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If someone's drinking troubling you, you might be surprised at what you can learn in an Al-Anon family group from people just like you. Call 1-888-4-ALANON or go to alanon.org.

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Thank you. Bob Terry. James Cobb, take a bow. James Cobb, Jimmy Cobb. James Bryant Woody. Sir John Harrison III. My name is Sean Montreal. We'll be back. Thank you very much. Thank you, Neil Weiss.

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0: This is folk singer Michael Jonathan on Woodsong. 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

0: know you dug this melody. 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

0: 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But there are steps you can take to help put the brakes on vehicle theft.
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Lundy has played with Dizzy Gillespie, Art Blakey, and Betty Carter. 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

Hi, this is Scott Myatt. As a singer-songwriter myself, I love to hear the Great American Songbook played and sung by the people who wrote it and made it famous. They're all here on WFHU 91.5, Henderson. 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

Good morning. It is time for Gospel Sunday here on 91.5 The Lion. What follows will be a combination of gospel music, Christian sermons and programming, and a live broadcast from Henderson Church of Christ. If you're not able to attend a church service, we invite you to be our guest today as we celebrate our Lord. From all of us here at 91.5, God bless you and go with God. It's Gospel Sunday on WFHU Henderson, 91.5 The Lion.

This is episode number 5 in our mini-series as part of our Gospel Sunday lineup. It is a serialized history of a cappella gospel recording from the dawn of commercial recording at the turn of the 20th century up through the last vinyl records made by the Freed Hardeman College Chorus. Ralph Peer started in the record business by working for his dad, a Columbia record dealer, and after graduating from high school, he went to work at the Columbia distribution warehouse. In 1919, he went to work for the OK Record Company and soon became a recording director. One of his first hits was also the first blues record in history, Crazy Blues by Mamie Smith.

It was called hillbilly music in those days, and these were regional hits. One of those tunes was picked up by Vernon Dalhart for the Victor Company. When Victor coupled the wreck of the old 97 with the Prisoner's song, it sold 1 million copies. Bookmark that thought, and we'll be back in a later episode. Victor was now in the hillbilly record market, and with their marketing budget and national distribution network, commercial country music had now become big business. It might be important to note here that historians and discographers consider gospel to be a subset of country music. When the discography of Country Music Records was published, they added 1921 to 1942 as part of the subtitle. That 1921 date was derived from the earliest gospel record made by the Vaughan Quartet. The earliest acknowledged country record came in 1922. We'll talk about 1942 when we get there. In 1925, Victor adopted the electrical technology to recording. Aside from the vastly improved sound, the electrical method was also considerably more portable, and that made field recordings a lot easier, and Ralph Peer went to work for Victor as a talent scout. He embarked upon a long series of tours throughout the South to capture the sounds of America. For his first tour, he contacted some of the folks he had recorded for OK back in Atlanta, who now had some credibility with the public, and had them meet him in Bristol, Tennessee. They put ads in the paper for people who wanted to audition for Victor, and they flooded the town from the mines and the pines in July and early August of 1927. This turned out to be the famous Bristol Sessions, well known among country music fans as the Big Bang of country music, if you will. This was the field trip that discovered the Carter family and Jimmy Rogers, among the most interesting lore in the history of country music. Most of the acts recorded at Bristol, like the Carters and Rogers, were amateurs known only locally, but the Alcoa Quartet had previously recorded for Columbia. They never recorded again after Bristol, but they were very popular on radio for many years afterward, and including a term as backup singers for Roy Acuff. Here is their souvenir of Bristol. Victor record number 20,879. You may even have sung this one recently.

The most intriguing of the Bristol recordings is the one labeled as Tennessee Mountaineers. Victor's recording ledger identifies them as, quote, a church group, 20 mixed voices, and that's all. Curiously, it does not name the church, as Peer normally would have noted in the ledger. So that's one theory about their identity. Only one thing is actually known about the group. While in Bristol, the Carter family stayed with A.P. Carter's brother-in-law, Roy Hobbs. Hobbs later told friends that he was on that record. Well, he's not known to be part of any other act that recorded at Bristol or any other time. And further, we don't know of him being part of any church group. Some believe it was just an impromptu gathering of people who had hung around the recording venue and started singing hymns to pass the time, and so the theory goes, were subsequently invited to record. Well, any variation of these theories is certainly possible. Ralph Peer must have been impressed with the results, as it was one of the first Bristol records to be issued to the public. It was modestly successful, selling 5,900 copies. It stayed in the catalog until 1932, and yet Peer never attempted another one like it. It remains unique among records of its day. As mentioned ago, they were credited on the label as the Tennessee Mountaineers. That really seems like an invention of the Victor marketing department, thereby strengthening the theory that it was an informal pickup group that got Peer's attention. The most knowledgeable Bristol Sessions researcher was the late Dr. Charles K. Wolfe of Middle Tennessee State University. Dr. Wolfe told me Peer had visited churches while in the area, and this may have sounded most authentic to what he had heard there. Here are both sides of Victor record number 20,860. You'll know both of them immediately.

This was the Roaring Twenties, remember? And the economy was part of that roar. Record companies churned out millions of records. One source I've read claimed total sales for 1927 alone was 130 million records. Measured against all of that output, gospel records of any kind were just a sliver of that production. Compared to the number of gospel records overall, a cappella gospel records are certainly a very, very small minority. But even at that, the number of a cappella gospel records from the late 1920s turned out to be many, many more than I ever expected. Well, all we can really do here is to hit some of the high points, and sometimes that simply means records that I have and thought you might find them interesting as well. Such is the case with the next two songs recorded for the Jeanette Company in Chicago in 1928. This is labeled as the Singing Preachers, and we know the names of only two, Clyde King and Gilbert Newland, and the others are unknown. The Chautauqua Preachers Quartet from an earlier episode was from the upper Midwest, but there's no known connection between these Singing Preachers and the earlier Chautauqua group from 10 or 15 years earlier.

To close out this episode, we have one more traditional spiritual. This is Deep River by Forbes Randolph's Kentucky Jubilee Choir from 1928.

Well, this wraps up the fifth installment of our History of Acapella Gospel Recording. Next week, same time, same station, we'll pick up episode number 6. Questions, comments, complaints, drop us an email at wfhu@fhu.edu. 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

0: We hope you enjoyed this hour of Gospel Sunday programming proudly supported by the Stantonville Church of Christ, located at 8228 Highway 142 in Stantonville, Tennessee. 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
3: This hour of gospel singing is brought to you by the Broad Street Church of Christ. 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
4: God sent Jesus as the messenger of love, but sadly many hated the messenger. 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
5: 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We're so glad you've decided to listen to our program today. In a world of challenges, we need God's Word to help us face those challenges. Thank you for joining us in this period of Bible study with our speaker, Jeff Archie, of International Gospel Hour, a broadcast of the Churches of Christ. 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Here's Jeff.
4: Thank you to our Jay Webb, and greetings to all of you. It is so good to have you with us for our broadcast here from the International Gospel Hour. Dear friends, are you aware that people sometimes hate preachers? Is it because some preachers have an ugly attitude and do not present the gospel in love? I have absolutely no doubt that could be the case in some instances. I have heard preachers who were belligerent and appeared to be angry with their audiences. Those preachers seem to be more interested in getting something off their shoulders than in teaching the truth. Such preachers ought never to be in any pulpit. If they do not love the people to whom they preach, they ought to be doing some other kind of work. But if anybody in the world ever preached with the welfare of his audience uppermost in his mind, it was always the Lord Jesus Christ. But there were countless thousands of people who hated Christ. He told his disciples in John 15, 18, and 19, "If the world hate you, you know that it hated me before it hated you. If you were of the world would love his own. But because you are not of the world, but I have chosen you out of the world, therefore the world hates you." You know, friends, we hear from time to time the phrase, "hate the sin and not the sinner." And we submit that that is a biblical thought. Listen to Romans 5, beginning with verse 8. "But God demonstrates his own love toward us in that while we were still sinners, Christ died for us. Much more then, having now been justified by his blood, we shall be saved from wrath through him. For if, when we were enemies, we were reconciled to God through the death of his Son, much more, having been reconciled, we shall be saved by his life." Could one then hate a message, yet love the messenger? Well, indeed, there are statements and positions that I do not like nor agree with, but dear listeners, if I hate the person who said it, I would be violating the commands of God to love people and to have their best welfare at heart, and I would fail to be like my Savior. Again, let us think about these things today as we discuss the subject, hating God's messengers. And we're going to do so with a very special guest, if you will. And so I'll be back in about 30 seconds.
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4: And now, friends, our special guest. Through his transcripts of lessons that he prepared and delivered through the International Gospel Hour, and these, the material that we have, we still have available to us. Through all of this, let's study a lesson from the late Winfred Claiborne. From 1995 to 2014, Brother Winfred was the voice of the International Gospel Hour. And as in times past, I am honored to deliver a lesson from Brother Winfred today as we consider the subject, Hating God's Messengers. Ahab was unquestionably one of the wickedest kings Israel ever had, and besides that, well, he married Jezebel. On one occasion, Jehoshaphat, king of Judah, the two tribes in the south, visited Ahab. Ahab asked Jehoshaphat, "Did you know that Ramoth in Gilead is ours, and we are still, and do not take it out of the hand of the king of Syria? Will you go with me to battle to Ramoth Gilead?" And Jehoshaphat said to the king of Israel, "I am as you are, my people as your people, my horses as your horses." 1 Kings 22, 2-4. Jehoshaphat wanted to know if Ahab had consulted God's prophets. Ahab assured him that he had consulted all 400 of the court prophets. Those prophets assured him that he would win against Ramoth Gilead. For some reason, Jehoshaphat did not trust those prophets. He asked Ahab, "Is there another prophet of the Lord besides, that we may inquire of him?" Ahab responded, "There is yet one other man, Micaiah, the son of Imlah, by whom the way we may inquire of the Lord. But I hate him, for he does not prophesy good concerning me, but evil." And Jehoshaphat said, "Let not the king say so." 1 Kings 22, 7-9. So Ahab sent a messenger to find Micaiah. And the messenger said to the prophet, "Behold now, the words of the prophets declare good unto the king with one mouth. Let your word, I pray you, be like the word of one of them, and speak that which is good." And Micaiah said, "As the Lord lives, what the Lord says unto me, that will I speak." So he came to the king, and the king said unto Micaiah, "Shall we go against Ramoth Gilead to battle, or shall we forbear?" And he answered him, "Go and prosper. The Lord shall deliver it in the hand of the king." And the king said unto him, "How many times shall I make you swear that which is true in the name of the Lord?" And he, that is Micaiah, said, "I saw all Israel scattered upon the hills, as sheep that have no shepherd. And the Lord said, 'These have no master. Let them return, every man to his house, in peace.'" And the king of Israel said unto Jehoshaphat, "Did I not tell you that he would prophesy no good concerning me, but evil?" 1 Kings 22, 13-18. Tragically, King Ahab was not the last ruler who objected to what prophets or preachers have to say. There are thousands of politicians and millions of other people who hate those who speak the word of the Lord faithfully. It is not unusual for rulers to imprison or even to execute those who preach what they do not want to hear. Could that happen in the United States of America? Well, the answer is very simple. It is already happening. There are places in our nation where preachers are not free to preach what they believe the Bible teaches. Most Bible students are familiar with the conflict between Elijah and Ahab and Jezebel. Ahab wanted land which belonged to Naboth, a Jezreelite. Naboth did not want to sell his inheritance. He said to Ahab, "The Lord forbid it me that I should give the inheritance of my fathers unto you." Ahab acted like a spoiled brat. He went to bed, turned away his face to the wall, and would not eat. Jezebel came on the scene and asked Ahab, "Why is your spirit so sad that you do not eat bread?" He told her that Naboth refused to sell his family's vineyard to him. To make a long story short, Jezebel arranged for men to testify that Naboth had blasphemed. That meant a death sentence for Naboth. When Naboth was dead, Jezebel said to Ahab, "Arise, take possession of the vineyard of Naboth the Jezreelite, for he refused to give you for money. For Naboth is not alive, but dead." So the Lord sent Elijah to Ahab and Jezebel, and the Lord instructed Elijah to say to Ahab in 1 Kings 21, beginning with verse 17, "Have you killed and also taken possession? And you shall speak unto him, saying, Thus says the Lord, in the place where dogs licked the blood of Naboth, shall dogs lick your blood, even yours. And Ahab said to Elijah, Have you found me, O my enemy? And he answered, I have found you, because you have sold yourself to work evil in the sight of the Lord. Behold, I will bring evil upon you, and take away your posterity, and will cut off from Ahab every male and female, and him that is shut and left in Israel. And of Jezebel also spoke the Lord, saying, The dog shall eat Jezebel by the wall of Jezreel. Him who dies of Ahab in the city the dog shall eat, and him that dies in the field shall the fowls of the air eat. But there was none like unto Ahab, who did sell himself to work wickedness in the sight of the Lord, whom Jezebel his wife stirred up." It is hardly possible that anyone could hate God's messenger any more than Ahab and Jezebel hated Elijah. The only reason Jezebel did not murder Elijah was because she lacked the opportunity. Are there people in our world who hate God's messengers as much as Jezebel hated Elijah? Tragically, there are people all over the world who hate faithful gospel preachers or those who preach a message the people do not like. So many people in the United States claim to be tolerant, but they are tolerant only of what they like. If the preachers expose their wickedness, they do not hesitate to persecute and even to execute those preachers. Dr. George L. Robinson's little book, The 12 Minor Prophets, characterizes the prophet Amos as the prophet of justice, pages 47 through 60. Amos lived in Judah among the two southern tribes, but God commissioned him to preach to Israel, the 10 northern tribes. His message could hardly have been plainer. For example, the prophet wrote, "I have smitten you with blasting and mildew, when your gardens and your vineyards and your fig trees and your olive trees increased. The palmer worm devoured them, yet have you not returned unto me, says the Lord. I have sent among you the pestilence after the manner of Egypt. Your young men have I slain with the sword, and taken away your horses, and I have made the stink of your camps come up unto your nostrils. Yet have you not returned unto me, says the Lord. I have overthrown some of you as God overthrew Sodom and Gomorrah, and you were as a firebrand plucked out of the burning. Yet had you not returned unto me, says the Lord." Amos 4, 9 through 11. Amaziah, the priest of Bethel, was very angry with Amos. He sent a message to the king of Israel, saying, "Amos has conspired against you in the midst of the house of Israel. The land is not able to bear all his words. For thus Amos says, Jeroboam shall die by the sword, and Israel shall surely be led away captive out of their own land. Also Amaziah said unto Amos, O you seer, go, flee into the land of Judah, flee away into the land of Judah, and there eat bread, prophesy there, but prophesy not again any more in Bethel, for it is the king's chapel, and it is the king's court. Then answered Amos and said to Amaziah, I was no prophet, neither was I a prophet's son, but I was a herdsman and a gatherer of sycamore fruit. And the Lord took me as I followed the flock, and the Lord said unto me, Go, prophesy unto my people Israel, and drop not your word against the house of Isaac. Therefore, thus says the Lord, your wife shall be a harlot in the city, and your sons and your daughters shall fall by the sword, and your land shall be divided by line, and you shall die in a polluted land, and Israel shall surely go into captivity from his own land. Amos 7, 10 through 17. It was a tragedy that the priest of Bethel objected to the preaching of the great prophet Amos. The Bible does not use the word hate of Amaziah's attitude toward Amos, but there could hardly be any doubt that he did hate God's messenger. Examining examples like the ones I have given you shows why Israel eventually lost its standing with God. We cannot hate and oppose God's messenger without having to suffer the consequences. In the New Testament, John the Baptist was like Micaiah, Elijah, and Amos. John knew that King Herod had taken his brother Philip's wife and married her. Politically correct preachers of our generation almost certainly would have ignored what Herod had done. John the Baptist could not do that. Matthew 14:3-4 says, "For Herod had laid hold on John and bound him and put him in prison for Herodias' sake, his brother Philip's wife. For John said unto him, It is not lawful for you to have her." John's behavior would be comparable to a modern preacher standing before, well, let's think about one ruler of the past, Saddam Hussein, and telling him, "You are an adulterer." You know what would have happened. You also know that very few preachers would have had the courage to say that to Saddam Hussein. Saddam Hussein hated anyone who objected to his ideas and practices, and not only did he hate them, yet he did not hesitate to kill them. The author of Hebrews describes Jesus as our prophet, priest, and king. In Hebrews chapter 1, beginning with verse 1, "God, who at sundry times and in diverse manners spoke in time past unto the fathers by the prophets, has in these last days spoken unto us by his Son, whom he hath appointed heir of all things, by whom also he made the world, who being the brightness of his glory and the express image of his person, and upholding all things by the word of his power, when he had by himself purged our sins, sat down on the right hand of the majesty on high." Jesus would have never spoken in such a way as to stimulate hate toward him, would he? Jesus said to his disciples, "If the world hate you, you know that it hated me before it hated you. If you were of the world would love his own. But because you are not of the world, therefore the world hates you. Or because you are not of the world, but I have chosen you out of the world, therefore the world hates you. Remember the word that I said unto you, The servant is not greater than his Lord. If they have persecuted me, they will also persecute you. If they have kept my saying, they will keep yours also. He who hates me hates my Father also. If I had not done among them the works which no man did, they had not had sin. But now have they both seen and hated both me and my Father." John 15:18-20 and verses 23-24. What did Jesus say that caused men to hate him? After all, he is a loving son of the Almighty God. Matthew, Mark, Luke, and John include a number of incidents that would lead men to hate Christ. I shall take the time to give you just one. Jesus said unto the Pharisees, "I know you are Abraham's seed, but you seek to kill me because my word has no place in you. I speak that which I have seen with my Father, and you do that which you have seen with your father." They answered and said unto him, "Abraham is our father." Jesus says unto them, "If you were Abraham's children, you would do the works of Abraham. But now you seek to kill me, a man who has told you the truth, which I have heard of God. This Abraham did not do. You do the deeds of your father." They said unto him, "We were not born of fornication. We have one father, even God." Jesus said unto them, "If God were your father, you would love me. For I proceeded forth and came from God, neither came I of myself, but he sent me. Why do you not understand my speech, even because you cannot hear my word?" Now, friends, please listen carefully. Jesus said to them, "You are of your father the devil, and the lust of your father you will do. He was a murderer from the beginning and abode not in the truth, because there is no truth in him. When he speaks a lie, he speaks of his own, for he is a liar and the father of it." John 8:37-44. But did this kind of speech cause the Jews to hate Jesus Christ? Surely nobody could hate one so loving and so concerned about the welfare of others. Why do you think they crucified him? They crucified Christ because of his manner of life and what he taught. His behavior and his words condemned their very thoughts and actions. When we are as faithful to God as Christ was, we should expect to be hated. Because we live in a country that provides freedom of religion, we probably will not be killed for our beliefs and for our preaching. But you can rest assured there are people in this nation who would put us to death if they could. Our First Amendment rights to speak freely are being undermined on a regular basis. Is there any doubt in your mind that many of the Apostle Paul's listeners hated him? You cannot read about Paul's preaching in the book of Acts without coming to that conclusion. Do you remember that Paul was stoned for his preaching? Acts 14:19 says, "And there came thither certain Jews from Antioch and Iconium, who persuaded the people, and, having stoned Paul, drew him out of the city, supposing he had been dead." We go to Acts 16, verses 19 and following, where Paul and Silas cast a spirit of divination from a young woman. "And when her masters saw that the hope of their gains was gone, they caught Paul and Silas and drew them into the marketplace unto the rulers and brought them to the magistrates, saying, 'These men, being Jews, do exceedingly trouble our city and teach customs which are not lawful for us to receive, neither to observe, being Romans.' And the multitude rose up together against them, and the magistrates tore off their clothes and commanded to beat them. And when they had laid many stripes upon them, they cast them into prison, charging the jailer to keep them safely." You know, many of the people of Philippi hated the Apostle Paul and Silas. Dr. Thomas Warren, one of my graduate professors, and my friend Garland Elkins edited a book, God Demands Doctrinal Preaching, in 1978. One chapter in the book was titled, "We Must Be Willing to Be Hated by the World and the Brethren," and it was written by Gobel Music. One might be tempted to think that Brother Music's chapter is an exaggeration, but if you've listened carefully to our study today, you know it is right on the mark. I have never personally heard someone say, "I hate that preacher because of what he preached," but I have no doubt many people have said it. I must close our study with a few observations. Every preacher in the world has a sacred obligation to preach the truth, the whole truth, and nothing but the truth. And surely there is not a preacher in the world who does not know where to find that truth. Even though there is a danger that we shall be hated, we have no choice but to preach the unsearchable riches of Christ. We know we shall stand before God in the final judgment to give an account of our preaching. I do not want to hear the Lord say, "You knew the truth, but you did not have the courage to preach it." The Apostle Peter told his readers, "If any man speak, let him speak as the oracles or words of God. If any man minister, let him do it as of the ability which God gives, that God in all things may be glorified through Jesus Christ, to whom be praise and dominion forever and ever." 1 Peter 4:11. There is a temptation for preachers to speak on the easy and popular topics. Who could object to a sermon on the topic, "Jesus loves me, this I know, for the Bible tells me so"? But woe to the preacher who discusses such controversial subjects as marriage, divorce, and remarriage. Many preachers have been fired because they preached on such controversial issues. What an absolute disgrace. Well, dear friends, there we have a very thorough and wonderful job by our brother, Winfred Claiborne. And how thankful we are for his stand and his position, even then and yet, as in the days of Abel in Hebrews 11:4, he being dead, yet he speaks. We want to come back in just a moment with a few other thoughts of our study today, but first, as we have discussed the matters of the Word of God, surely we have piqued your interest in the things that be of God. You've chosen to listen to us today, and we would love to send you a free Bible study course that's available by mail. 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
5: 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Thank you for your interest in the things that be of God.
4: Dear friends, we always want to bring forth the truth as we study the Word of God, which is truth, John 17:17. Let us be in the spirit of 2 Timothy chapter 2, around verse 22, when we are taught how the servant of the Lord must not strive, but be gentle. We realize we will bring forth thoughts in our programs that challenge the thinking of individuals. We realize that when we bring forth some studies, we do have questions that arise that people find very strange what they hear. We only ask that you take the Bible and the Bible alone and see what we are saying and to make certain that it is in accordance with the Word of God. If not, we will do our best to make that right. We are blessed here at the International Gospel Hour to have served the public for well close to 90 years as of this broadcast. Did you know that we are the second longest running religious program, weekly program rather, in the history of radio? And we are the longest running program in Churches of Christ. Let me give you a little bit more detail about our work at International Gospel Hour. And here is our Jay Webb with a very special thought from us here at International Gospel Hour.
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4: 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Matthew 10:32, as well as to also be baptized into Christ for the forgiveness of our sins, to be saved as we see in Mark 16:16, and to walk in the light as He is in the light, 1 John 1:7, and to be faithful unto death, Revelation 2, verse 10. 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Thank you for joining me today on the International Gospel Hour broadcast. I'm Jeff Archie, and friends, keep listening.
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3: Welcome to In Search of the Lord's Way. We're here to search the Scriptures for God's will. The Scriptures open up God's history for us so that we can avoid spiritual pitfalls and live prosperous lives that please God. We find blessing when we seek God because we realize how much we need Him. We find God today in Scripture. Thanks for spending this time with us. We want to be a part of your life each week. Asa was a good king in Judah. Early in his reign, King Asa saw God defeat the huge army of the Ethiopians and Libyans when he looked to God for help. He put away the sinful idols and humbled his heart. But late in life, King Asa relied on the king of Syria rather than turn to God for help. Hanani, the seer or prophet, told King Asa in 2 Chronicles 16:9, "For the eyes of the Lord move to and fro throughout the earth, that He may strongly support those whose heart is completely His. You have acted foolishly in this. Indeed, from now on you will surely have wars." King Asa failed to seek God's help and found his later years filled with misery and frustration. Asa got angry at Hanani and put him in prison because he didn't want to hear the truth. Don't make Asa's mistake. The Lord is still looking for people who will seek after Him and His ways. Many today never call on God, seek His will, or feel a need for Him. They assume some other way is better than following God. Like Asa, they're only bringing misery upon themselves. God would love to draw close to you and bless you, but you must let Him. You must seek Him with all your heart. Will you? Now, if you want to study more, we offer this study free. If you'd like a printed copy of our study on our need for God and live in the United States, mail your request to In Search of the Lord's Way, Post Office Box 371, Edmond, Oklahoma 73083. 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The Edmond Church will now worship in song. We'll read from 2 Chronicles 14:9-12, and we'll see how much we need God.

Then Asa called to the Lord his God and said, Lord, there's no one else besides you to help in the battle between the powerful and those who have no strength. So help us, O Lord, our God, for we trust in you and in your name have come against this multitude. O Lord, you are our God. Let not man prevail against you. So the Lord routed the Ethiopians before Asa and before Judah, and the Ethiopians fled. We need God and we can trust Him. Let's pray together. Heavenly Father, we are thankful for these stories of old that show that you were with your people. And Father, we pray that you will be with us in our time of struggle. Even whenever the people are a multitude against us, help us, Heavenly Father. In Jesus' name, amen.

Americans are famous for their belief in rugged individualism, not needing anything or anyone. They believe in pulling themselves up by their own bootstraps. Even Christians can fall into the trap of feeling self-sufficient, of not realizing how much they need God, His guidance, His morals, and His truth. On every American coin and dollar are the words, "In God we trust." If we trust in God, why has our nation begun thinking that man's wisdom is better and man's morals are kinder, or man's favor is more important than God's? The more we ignore and forget God, the more miserable our nation will become. King Asa of Judah had been spiritually strong and a faithful king for many years, and God gave the land rest and prosperity. But later in life, he forgot God. He sought help from the idolatrous king of Syria rather than God. You'd think the great victory God gave him would have made a greater impression. But Asa thought he outgrew his need for God. When he did so, he only ruined himself. He got angry at hearing the truth, imprisoned Hanani, and oppressed some people. You see, war never departed Judah as long as he lived. When people ignore God and follow their own path, they get angry at the truth. They hate the good and seek their own ways. They think they're better off, but they only ruin themselves. The lukewarm church in Laodicea became so prosperous they didn't need God. Revelation 3:17-18 says, "Because you say, 'I am rich and have become wealthy and have need of nothing,'" and then he says, "and yet you don't know that you're wretched and miserable and poor and blind and naked." Then Jesus said, "I advise you to buy from me gold refined by fire, so that you may become rich, and white garments, so that you may clothe yourself, and that the shame of your nakedness will not be revealed, and the eye salve to anoint your eyes, so that you may see." No wonder Jesus was ready.

ready to spit them out of his mouth. The church was spiritually wretched and miserable and poor and blind and naked. You know, people often blind themselves to reality, not seeing how vulnerable and weak they are. Laodicea had banks and were rich, had clothing businesses with purple, and had eye businesses with salve. But they were spiritually impoverished. You can have all the money, fame, and power of men and yet still be weak and powerless with God. It's easy to feel satisfied with life and that all is okay. Then something happens which opens our eyes to the reality that we don't have all the strings. Some strings belong only to God. Exodus chapter 1 tells the story of Israel's decline in Egypt from a wealthy and powerful position to one of slavery. It all happened when Egypt changed politically. Exodus 1, 6 to 11 says, Joseph died, and all his brothers and all that generation. But the sons of Israel were fruitful and increased greatly and multiplied and became exceedingly mighty so that the land was filled with them. Now a new king arose over Egypt who did not know Joseph. He said to his people, Behold, the people of the sons of Israel are more and mightier than we. Well, the new king of Egypt was jealous of the power of Israel. He said, Come, let us deal wisely with them, or else they'll multiply, and in the event of war, they will also join themselves to those who hate us and fight against us and depart from the land. So they appointed taskmasters over them to afflict them with hard labor. Time has an amazing way of changing things in life. And no matter how secure you think you are, your whole life can be shattered in a day. At that point, you'll know that your life will never be the same. You can't turn back the clock and recover what you lost. It's presumptuous to think that we'll never need the help of God, never need Him as our friend. James talked about assuming too much in life in chapter 4, 13 to 15. He said, Come now, you who say today or tomorrow, we're going to go to such and such a city. We're going to spend a year there and engage in business and make a profit. Yet you do not know what your life will be like tomorrow. You're just a vapor that appears for a little while and then vanishes away. Instead, you ought to say, If the Lord wills, we will live and also do this or that. The fact is, none of us knows the future or what our lives will be like. We act in hope that things will go as we planned, but we don't know what will happen to us in coming days and weeks. People who trust in their own wisdom and their own senses often become deceived by their wisdom and the assumptions of the world. Paul said in 1 Corinthians 1, 20 to 25, Where is the one who is wise? Where is the scribe? Where is the debater of this age? Has not God made foolish the wisdom of the world? For since, in the wisdom of God, the world did not know God through wisdom, it pleased God through the folly of what we preach to save those who believe. For Jews demand signs, and Greeks seek wisdom, but we preach Christ crucified, a stumbling block to Jews and folly to Gentiles. But to those who are called, both Jews and Greeks, Christ, the power of God and the wisdom of God. For the foolishness of God is wiser than men, and the weakness of God is stronger than men. Some people want a Savior, but they don't want a Lord, to whom they are accountable and whose word they must obey. What they may not realize is that everyone has a Lord. They are enslaved to someone or something. Unfortunately, many people are enslaved to sin or to the devil. Jesus said in John 8, 34, Truly, truly, I say to you that everyone who commits sin is the slave of sin. A person commits sin because he thinks it's pleasurable. But after a time, the sin begins to control the person, and he's a slave. And instead of being in control, he's controlled.
Peter spoke of some false teachers of his day as people enslaved to sin in 2 Peter 2:17 to 19. These are springs without water, mists driven by a storm, for whom the black darkness has been reserved. For speaking out arrogant words of vanity, they entice by fleshly desires, by sensuality, those who barely escape from the ones who live in error, promising them freedom while they themselves are slaves of corruption. For by what a man is overcome, by this he is enslaved. Now, sin is cruel to those who are enslaved to it. It brings nothing but harm and shame and regret. Sin is a terrible master. Now, everyone has a Lord. Wouldn't it be better to choose a master who will love you and bless you rather than one who curses and enslaves you? If you reject Jesus as Lord, you also reject His promises of blessing and the inheritance He has prepared for you. Some people think they don't need a Savior. They might say, well, I'm not really so bad as to deserve to be lost. You know, it's the tendency of every person to kind of downplay his own sins. To many people, sin is an outdated word, and hell is kind of a myth designed to manipulate. But if sin and hell are true concepts, and they are, we need a Savior. Paul said in Romans 6:23, "For the wages of sin is death. But the free gift of God is eternal life in Christ Jesus our Lord." Now those wages have never changed in all these years. In Psalm 14:2-3, David wrote, "The Lord has looked down from heaven upon the sons of men to see if there are any who understand, who seek after God. They've all turned aside. Together they've become corrupt. There's no one who does good, not even one." Paul said in Romans 3:23, "For all have sinned and fall short of the glory of God." Sin is a universal problem. You have it, I have it, we all have it. Someone says, "I can't be all that bad." But the Apostle John said in 1 John 1:8-10, "If we say that we have no sin, then we're deceiving ourselves, and the truth is not in us." If we confess our sins, He's faithful and righteous to forgive us our sins and to cleanse us from all unrighteousness. If we say that we have not sinned, we make Him a liar, and His word is not in us. We all need a Savior. We need Him to save us from sin, to give us hope, and to lead us to heaven. Without the blood of Jesus, we'd all be lost and without any hope of forgiveness and no hope for heaven. Instead of getting proud, let's humble ourselves. Peter said of Jesus, "He Himself bore our sins in His body on the tree, that we might die to sin and live to righteousness. For by His wounds you have been healed." 1 Peter 2, verse 24. That matters to me. What Jesus did is personal, very personal. The sins that I committed, the sins that you committed, meant that we were guilty and we deserved death. And so God laid on Christ the penalty that you and I should have suffered. He suffered this penalty personally with His body and by shedding His blood. Jesus died for us so that we could be healed from the terrible stain and harm and shame of sin. We should all be grateful for the great sacrifice the Lord Jesus made. Paul said in Romans 5:6-8, "For while we were still weak, at the right time Christ died for the ungodly. For one will scarcely die for a righteous person, though perhaps for a good person one would dare even to die. But God demonstrates His love for us, in that while we were still sinners, Christ died for us." It's hard to imagine that kind of love, to die for people who were weak, ungodly, and sinners. That shows a surpassing love of Jesus. We can never forget or ignore that kind of love.
you and I can be saved by Him, but at a tremendous cost. Your soul and my soul were not cheap. No. Peter said in 1 Peter 1:18 to 19, knowing that you were ransomed from the futile ways inherited from your forefathers, not with perishable things such as silver or gold, but with the precious blood of Christ, like that of a lamb without blemish or spot. God took you and me seriously enough to sacrifice His Son. Jesus loved us enough to sacrifice His life. Let's never walk away from the cross, acting as if nothing went on there that day. What really happened? He took your punishment because He loved you and wanted to spend an eternity with you. Do we need the Lord? Of course we do. We need the Lord. We need Him every day. We need Him in every facet of our lives. We need saving from sin. We need forgiveness. We need His counsel and His wisdom. We need His guidance and leadership. We need to know Him and the power of His resurrection. We need the Father's ear to hear our prayers. We need the Father's care and protection every day of our lives. We need the Lord's help to overcome sin. The God of heaven, the God of the Bible, is a true and living God, and He's the only God. If we don't have Him in our lives, like Asa, we really have nothing at all. Let's pray together. Heavenly Father, we're thankful that You are a good God to us, that You want to be a part of our lives, that You have loved us and given Jesus for our sins. Help us, Heavenly Father, to love You, to let You into our lives, and to live in a way that we walk worthy of our calling. Help us to love You and to do Your will. In Jesus' name, amen.

The Apostle Paul in Philippians 3:7-8 revealed how much he needed the Lord. He said he'd give up everything to have Jesus in his life. He said, "But whatever things were gained to me, those things I've counted as loss for the sake of Christ. More than that, I count all things to be loss in view of the surpassing value of knowing Christ Jesus my Lord, for whom I've suffered the loss of all things and count them but rubbish so that I may gain Christ." When we have Christ, we have everything. But when we fail to have Christ, we have nothing of lasting value. The Lord Jesus said in John 17:3, "This is eternal life, that they may know you, the only true God, and Jesus Christ whom you have sent." Jesus is the only way to eternity. Come to Him, serve Him, take the world, but give me Jesus. We need Jesus in our personal lives, our homes, our cities, and our nation. We need His teaching and love to fill every corner. The story of the cross and the resurrection is not simply good news. It's the best news and the only news that can save you from sin and lead you to heaven. Draw close to God. Make Him a part of your life every day. Become a Christian by placing your faith and trust in the Lord Jesus Christ, the Son of God. He will never lie to you, and He wants to save you. He'll do it out of love, and out of your love, repent of your sins, forsaking them, and following the Lord. Confess Jesus as the Christ, the Son of God, and be baptized into Christ, united with Him. We're crucified with Christ in baptism, that our body of sin might be done away with, according to Romans 6:3-7. God washes away our sins in baptism, according to Acts 22:16. Become a Christian today. Well, we hope today's study has stirred you to consider your absolute need for God. 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We won't ask you for money or put you on a list. 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

0: Good morning, Henderson. It is 82 degrees in Henderson, Tennessee. This is WFHU 91.5 in Henderson, and we will be joining the Henderson Church of Christ broadcast of their morning service in progress in just a moment.
1: Paul writes in Colossians 3:17, "Whatever you do, whatever you do, in word or deed, do everything in the name of the Lord Jesus, giving thanks to God the Father through him." As we gather today for worship, we remember that following Jesus is more than what we do in this assembly. It's the calling of our entire lives. And so our worship is designed to honor him and to renew our hearts in service to him in everything that we do. With that in mind, let's worship God together.

0: Dear God, in prayer.
1: Let us pray together. Heavenly Father, you are so good to us. Father, you blessed us in ways sometimes we even take for granted. Dear God, we're so thankful for your word that we can see that you created man and you created everything that there is in the 6 days that you said. Father, not only in your word do you tell us that you created everything. We see it if we go out at the dawn of the morning. Father, this morning, saw your handiwork. We even heard your creation. The birds singing, Father, gives us peace, knowing, Father, that you created everything that there is and that you love us so much that you gave us Jesus, your only Son. Father, we pray we'll never take that for granted. We will always look to you. Father, we're so thankful that even in our trials, Father, you've taught us to have joy in our trials. Sometimes, Father, that's hard to understand, but Father, you do give us peace. You've always given us peace if we would just take it, Father. Father, many here have illnesses. Many are grieving, like myself. But Father, you bring us through it. And that hope that you give us through your inspired word and through your whole creation, you give us a hope that one day, this life is just, our trials here are just for seconds compared to eternity with you. Father, we look for that heavenly place. And Father, we're so grateful, Father, that in all your wisdom, you have us come and worship you on the first day of the week. Father, we hope that our worship today is pleasing to you. And our thoughts are upon you and what you've done for us and your love for us and what Jesus has done for us. But Father, we have another 6 days. In those 6 days, we pray that we will serve you, Father, with whatever ability you've given us. Father, you've given us this congregation much. We're in a place where many would love to be. We each have Bibles, many of them. Some places, a majority of the places in the world do not have your word. And Father, we even have people in this town who don't know you. Father, with everything you've given us, we have a real large responsibility, Father. Help us, dear God. You've given this congregation many talents. Each has a different talent of the other. But help us to use those talents. But also, Father, help us to have no fear. Give us the courage, Father, and the wisdom to proceed and teach people, Father, and have compassion on the lost. We pray, Father, for our brothers and sisters in humanity, Father. Many don't believe in you. We pray, Father, we will live lives that they can see you first in us. And then, dear God, help us to, each situation, help us to handle it in a way that they can see you through your word also. Thank you, dear God, for everything you've done for us. And dear God, if there's anyone here this morning, Father, that they're having problems and there's doubt in their life or they're even lukewarm, Father, we pray that they'll think seriously about your awesomeness. Father, don't let us lose the awe for you, Father. We stand in awe of you, Father. We love you with all our heart, mind, and soul. Help us to always be that way and never fear. Dear God, be with us. Continue to be with those that are going through trials and struggles, Father. We will get through it because we trust you and we have hope in you. Thank you so much, Father, for loving us so much that you let your only Son die for us. Father, help us as we go about our week to bring others to you in some way. Help us to be a bright light in our community and in this world. It's in Christ's name we pray. Amen.

0: Let's commune with him now.
1: Beautiful Lamb of God, what a perfect song to help prepare our minds for gathering around the Lord's table. We come around this table not because we're worthy, but because Christ is worthy. Jesus took bread and gave thanks, broke it and said, and we find this in 1 Corinthians 11:23 to 25, "This is my body, which is for you. Do this in remembrance of me." And then he took the cup. The cup is the new covenant in my blood. Jesus is why. From the beginning, God promised a redeemer. Isaiah, through inspiration, foresaw the suffering servant. He was pierced for our transgression, and by his wounds we are healed, in Isaiah 53:5. Jesus is why. At the cross, love and righteousness met. God shows his love for us, that while we were still sinners, Christ died for us, Romans 5:8. Jesus is why. As we observe the bread, we remember his body given for us. As we grasp the cup, we remember his blood poured out for the forgiveness of our sins, Matthew 26:28. Jesus is why. We examine our hearts, not to find perfection, but to approach with sincere faith and repentance. Those are found in 1 Corinthians 11:27 through 29 and 2 Corinthians 13:5. Jesus is why. We also proclaim hope. Christ has indeed been raised from the dead, 1 Corinthians 15:20. Jesus is why. As often as we eat this bread and drink this cup, we proclaim the Lord's death until he comes, 1 Corinthians 11:26. Jesus is why. As we prepare to take, let us begin with a prayer. Dear Heavenly Father, we thank you for your Son, the Son that you gave to us, the Son that was broken for us. As we partake, may we be conformed to his likeness, servants who love as he loved. May our thoughts be pure, may our hearts be united, may our eyes be fixed on Jesus, the writer and the one who completes our faith. Thank you for giving us your Son, and we thank Jesus for giving his life for us. And it's in his holy name that we pray. Amen.

As we took pause after the prayer, we'll do so again after the second prayer. We take the pause to help us continue our reflection on what it is that we're doing at this critical time. May we do that for all aspects of worship that we participate in. Let us pray again. Dear God in heaven, we now come before you with our minds centered on Christ shedding his life-giving blood for each of us. His sacrifice and love are beyond what we can begin to fathom, but may we continually strive to understand. Thank you for giving us your Son, and we thank Jesus for giving his life for us. And it's in Christ's holy name that we pray. Amen.

What a wonderful day. Dear brothers and sisters, the Lord's Day. Let's take a moment to pray. Heavenly Father, we come before you with hearts full of gratitude for your amazing grace and for every blessing you have poured into our lives. We acknowledge that all we have is a gift from you, and we feel privileged and happy to return some of your kindness. Lord, your word also reminds us that it is more blessed to give than to receive. And Jesus is why we offer. Today we offer these gifts with thankful and willing hearts, because our giving is not merely a duty, but a joyful participation in your kingdom work. Father, through the faithfulness and sacrifice of those who carried the gospel across lands and generations, lives have been changed, including my own. I am personally thankful to be one of the spirit fruits of a missionary who faithfully served in China for 25 years, sowing seeds of truth with love and perseverance. What a powerful reminder that offerings given in faith can help bring eternal hope to others whom we may never even meet. Lord, bless us. Bless each one of us in this congregation, filling our hearts with peace and our lives with your presence. May today's giving act as a faithful reply to and always demonstrate our trust in your supply. Father, you are the source of our lives, our love, and the fullness of our joy. Help us. Help us to live. Help us live to you fully and purposefully. In Jesus' precious name we pray. Amen.

0: Seated.
1: Our scripture reading this morning will come from 1 Peter chapter 2, verses 11 and 12. 1 Peter 2, verses 11 and 12. Beloved, I urge you as sojourners and exiles to abstain from the passions of the flesh, which wage war against your soul. Keep your conduct among the Gentiles honorable, so that when they speak against you as evildoers, they may see your good deeds and glorify God on the day of visitation.
2: Thank you. May I invite your attention to Matthew chapter 4. Matthew chapter 4, and while you're turning there, can we take just a little pause? Two things. First, I'm excited to be here this morning, and I'm looking forward, the Lord willing, to this evening. Well, we're going to have a special period of singing together. And I have a request of you. This evening, what if we pretended like the back row isn't as enticing, and we moved a little closer to the front when we come in, all right? What if we do that? And I think that will make our time in song together so much more edifying. It's not just about the sound, of course. It's about our hearts. But, boy, when we can connect with each other on the physical plane through our voices united together, that does make a big difference in our encouragement one of another and in the worship that we're able to offer. And so could I ask you to do that? I'm looking forward tonight to the singing and also to one of our preaching interns, Daniel Puckett, who is about to be a senior Bible major at Freed Hardeman, and he's going to be delivering the devotional thought at the end of our service together this evening, and I can't wait for you to hear from him as well. One more thing before we continue in our worship and think about our sermon together this morning. Tomorrow is another kind of pivotal day in our town and in the university that we love. And we're here to worship and to honor God, and so I don't want to take anything away from that, but the Harris family is with us today, and Brother Keith Harris begins his presidency tomorrow. And the university means a lot to us in this town, doesn't it? Just as it does to so many people across our brotherhood, across the world. And we don't worship Freed Hardeman or anything like that, but boy, being right across the street, what a blessing to think about the blessing that the Harris family is going to be. And it just seems appropriate to maybe take a minute while we're gathered together as a church family to pray for the Harrises and to pray for the university that we love. And so, if you don't mind, could we take just a minute and do that? Offer to God a prayer on behalf of these two good people and their family, and then also to ask God's blessings on them and on all of you who are a vital part of the whole Freed Hardeman experience. So, would you join me in prayer? Father, we take pause in our service this morning to give you thanks for the blessing of living here. We thank you for our community of Henderson, Tennessee and Chester County, and we ask your blessings upon our local leaders. We thank you for the people, the men and women who serve us in various capacities, and for the servant hearts that are demonstrated in so many ways in our community here. And we're grateful, Father, for the influence that Freed Hardeman has on our community, on this congregation. And we pray, Father, that as a congregation, we will be a good influence on Freed Hardeman, on its students, faculty, and staff, on everyone. Father, we pray that as a result of the ideals that Christ has imparted to us that are followed so closely across the street, that the light will shine brightly from campus, even as we seek to shine it brightly here as an assembly of your people, the church. And Father, as we embark upon a new era in the history of the university, and as our brother and sister, Keith and Lindsay Harris, have agreed to come and to begin tomorrow, even though we know they have already begun in so many ways, but officially then, we ask your blessings on them. We thank you, Father, for their dedication to you, and we trust that that will translate into what they will do in exercising their influence and their leadership through the university. We pray for every person who works in whatever capacity over there, and we pray for each student. Father, we pray that the influence of Fried Hardeman can continue to be good and to do good, equipping young people to be effective.

To your name, Father, be all the glory, and not to us. In the name of Jesus, amen. Some have suggested that Christianity is in the decline in America. And individuals who study this sort of thing suggest to us that at least part of the reason why is because our friends and neighbors are watching people who claim to be Christians but who are observing that we're not really living it all the time. I don't mean by saying we to assign any ill motives to us, but instead to encourage us. What people who study culture and religion suggest is that a lot of people who claim Christianity claim it in a dualistic kind of way, which sort of manifests itself in one of two ways. On the one hand, you have people who compartmentalize their faith, and they make it something that they do only on Sundays, and then throughout the rest of their lives, they really don't consider how faith ought to influence what they do in their homes or at their workplace or anywhere else. And then on the other side of this sort of dualistic context that many are observing in religious circles today, you have Christians who do wish to take their faith very seriously, but it's almost as if they overcorrect the problems that they're seeing. They observe that it seems like our country, maybe our culture at large, is beginning to slip away from maybe even the perception of religious moorings that we had at one point in the past. And so we sort of want to overcorrect. And it's almost like, well, it's what one writer put as Christians want a, quote, hostile takeover of everything around us. That out of despair, we just start sort of trying to grab up everything that we could possibly find. And so we think, oh, what we need in order to save America is to take back certain political offices. And what we need is legislation to be passed that will force people into Christian ideals again. Maybe that will turn the tide. What we need is to make sure that maybe at least the public perception is that we are a Christian nation. And the reality is, on both sides of that, we've kind of missed it. I'm not saying that we don't need Christians at all levels of every part of life. Wouldn't it be a great thing if we had a member of the Lord's church who was president or governor or, you know, insert public office here? That's an awesome thing. We've got brothers and sisters in Christ in this room who are serving in local areas of government, and for that we give thanks. But Jesus doesn't call us either to isolationism, where we sort of only huddle up among ourselves, or to put it another way, compartmentalize our faith in just one little box, and then all the rest of life is in another box. Jesus does not call us to isolationism. Nor does he call us to domination, where it's like, okay, we have to ascend to power and then impose the ideals of Christ on the people around us. Instead, what he calls us to do and to be is to follow him, to be disciples, to live for him in every sphere of our lives. And so as a positive counter to this notion that the church is beginning to decline in numbers and in attendance, perhaps what we ought to focus on is real, authentic discipleship. That we are individuals, Christians, who want to live for Jesus in every sphere of life. So this morning, I'd like to make four rather simple, but I think important observations around the idea of discipleship. And hopefully this will help us as we consider how we can help our friends and neighbors to want to follow Jesus. In the first place, we look at Matthew chapter 4, where I hope your Bibles are open. And what we see is that Jesus calls us to follow him everywhere.

Jesus calls us to follow him everywhere. In other words, not just to the church building. Jesus calls us to follow him all the time. In other words, not just on Sunday. In Matthew 4, we have this interesting call of the disciples, particularly for two brothers, Simon, who is called Peter, and Andrew, his brother, casting a net into the sea. They were fishermen. And Jesus said to them, "Follow me, and I will make you fishers of men." Immediately, they left their nets and followed him. And going on from there, he saw two other brothers, James, the son of Zebedee, and John, his brother, in the boat with Zebedee, their father, mending their nets. And he called them. And immediately they left the boat and their father and followed him. Now we get the impression that these four individuals, Peter, Andrew, James, and John, have had previous encounters with Jesus. In fact, if we're putting the synoptics together just right in the gospel accounts, then we will see some opportunities where Jesus has already interacted with these individuals, and we'll even notice that there is some influence of John the Baptizer on these people as well, who came to prepare the way of the Lord, to point people ultimately to Jesus. So it's not as though, you know, Jesus sort of is cold calling Peter, Andrew, James, and John. "Hey, follow me." And they're like, "Okay." You know, that's not really the way this went down. Nevertheless, I do think that they very much understand what it is that Jesus is calling them to do, at least to some degree. I don't know if they yet get that this is going to be something that ends with crucifixion. And I don't know if they understand that in addition to Jesus bearing a cross, that they ultimately must one day bear their own. But what I do think they understand is that there's some sacrifice involved in what Jesus is calling them to do. Be a follower of me. And they understand that Jesus is asking them to make a fundamental shift in the way they think about life. It's no longer merely about your occupation. You are fishermen. It is about this commission. You are going to become fishers of men. And the term there is not gender specific. It has to do with humanity. What we're doing is spreading this message, trying to bring all people to Jesus. Jesus calls us to follow him. He didn't say, "I want you to believe some facts about me," though you cannot follow Jesus without believing some facts. He doesn't say, "I want you to attend religious services," although a part of following Jesus includes being a part of assemblies that are religious in nature. He doesn't say, "I want you to add me to your schedule," although, to be sure, following Jesus will impact our calendar. He says, "I want you to follow me." Discipleship is not merely believing in Jesus. It's arranging our entire lives around him. And that's the reason why it doesn't make sense for a Christian to get up on Sunday morning or go to bed on Saturday night and have to make a decision about what they're going to do on the Lord's Day. That's the reason. You're following Jesus. That it's a given. Unless we are, what was the phrase we used back in the day? Providentially hindered, right? Lord willing, and the creeks don't rise. Unless something happens, illness or something else, that would prevent us from actually getting there, we're going to be there. Why? Not because it's about punching a ticket, so to speak, or getting our attendance bubble filled in, but because we want to be there. We're following him. Lord willing, and the creeks don't rise, remind me of just how Southern I actually am, which has been on display this weekend. On Friday, my family and I were wheels up to Chicago. We flew into O'Hare and were working with a congregation over the weekend in Crystal Lake, Illinois, a suburb of Chicago, for a little weekend seminar. I spoke three times between yesterday and day before, and Emily taught a ladies' session once. And I get up there, and I don't think I sound as Southern as some people, but they said, "Oh, I just love that Southern accent." And I started realizing just how frequently I use phrases that are distinctly Southern, or just how often I say "y'all," which I tend to say quite often. I didn't appreciate, they said, "Emily doesn't have a Southern accent." I thought, what is this? You can't hide the Tennessee, I guess. But do you know what?
Last Sunday, according to their little number board, that congregation had 29 people present for worship. On Friday night at 7 o'clock for the first session, they had about 35. Friday night. And then yesterday, they had about the same, if not a little more. I was talking to some of the brothers and sisters, and of course, I don't know who worships where, and so some of them would tell me, well, we don't worship here. Oh, where do you worship? We worship at such and such Church of Christ. Well, how far is that from here? Oh, about an hour. You drove an hour on a Friday night to get here? You got here at 7 o'clock, then they hung out talking for a good long while. The singing was incredible. 35 people. The singing was incredible. The room was full because the people there, I mean, they were singing with all of their hearts. And what I'm telling you is, here are individuals. I've been encouraged. They're following Jesus, and that's what they want to do and be, even as they recognize the darkness of the culture that is around them. And I don't highlight them to in any way diminish what is going on right here, because this is a room that is filled with disciples of Jesus. But I merely highlight them to show, look how much they're willing to sacrifice. They don't have a congregation of the Lord's people on every corner like we do. At one point they said, how many congregations are where you are? I said, I don't know, but it's a whole lot. Okay. And I was almost embarrassed when they said, how many people worship at Henderson? Sometimes people think that numbers are evidence of success, and I guess in some cases it could be. But I reminded them that by virtue of where we live in the South, and especially right across the street from One Fried Hardeman University, we're blessed to have a great number of people gathered together in a very small town to try and be a light. And what I tried to do was connect with them. What we're trying to do in our town is the same thing you're trying to do in this city. And that's just to shine a light for Jesus for others. But to be that every day, to already know today, to the best of my ability, I'm going to strive to show that I follow Jesus. Am I following Jesus at work? Am I following Jesus online? Am I following Jesus at home? Am I following Jesus when no one else is watching? See, a disciple belongs to Jesus everywhere. Jesus said, follow me. Jesus calls us to follow him everywhere. But in the second place, we go over to Colossians chapter 3, and we see that Jesus is Lord of every sphere of life. Jesus is Lord of every sphere of life. Now, in Colossians chapter 3, Paul is given some general instructions to those who are Christians. He's told them, you've been raised with Christ, verses 1 through 4. So seek the things that are above where Jesus is. He's told them in verses 5 through 11, there are some things you need to put to death, that you need to put off. And then he tells them in verses 12 and following, there are some things that having put off, now you need to put on. Because being a Christian isn't just about the thou shalt nots. It's also about becoming, being transformed into the image of Jesus. And as a part of that, he gives us this all-inclusive statement in verse 17. Whatever you do, whatever. Whatever you do, do all in the name of the Lord Jesus, giving thanks to God the Father through him. It's pretty all-inclusive, right? Paul leaves no room for compartments here. It's not just some things. It's not just church things. It's whatever. Whatever you do, do it all in the name of, by the authority of, with a view toward the fact that Jesus is your Lord. See, God cares. God cares about stuff like how we treat customers, how we conduct business, how we manage money, how we speak to coworkers, how we treat the person who is serving our table at the restaurant. God cares about how we complete assignments, how we coach ball teams, how we vote, how we serve our neighbors, how we interact online. Every area of life, all the spheres of life fall under the lordship of Jesus. Whatever you do, do it in the name of the Lord. Do it with a thankful heart to God. The gospel is not an accessory to life. It is the lens through which we look at life.
So he says, dropping down to verses 23 and 24, now he's talking to bondservants about how they conduct themselves relative to their masters, even if their masters are not Christians. He says, whatever you do, work heartily as for the Lord and not for men. So could we say, just making a modern application, like even when you're at work, and even if your boss isn't a Christian, even if your boss doesn't really know about what you do on Sundays, whatever you do, do it as if you're doing it for Jesus. And then he goes on to say, knowing that from the Lord you will receive the inheritance as your reward because you are serving the Lord Christ. Wait a minute. Why did Paul have to go and make work churchy? Because you're a disciple everywhere you go. God cares about who we are at work. A Christian teacher teaches differently because of Jesus. A Christian business owner leads differently because of Jesus. A Christian student studies differently because of Jesus. A Christian retiree serves differently because of Jesus. See, faith isn't just something we have when we're at the church building. It's something we carry into every room we enter. And that reminds us of the third thing, which is this. Our mission is not to take over culture, but to influence it. We're supposed to be, as Jesus says in Matthew 5, 13 through 16, salt and light. You are the salt of the earth, but if the salt isn't salty anymore, it loses its effectiveness. It's no longer worth anything except to be cast out and trodden underfoot by men. But salt influences what it touches. It preserves, it flavors, it improves. And Jesus says, I want you to be like that. When I think about the effect of salt, I think about something that's kind of more inside, that's a little quieter, but it's powerful. It's unmistakable when it's there. I think that Jesus is saying that our faith is supposed to be something that we live. But then he also says, you're the light of the world, Matthew 5, 14 through 16. And when I think about light, I think about something that's a little more external than internal. I think about something that's a little more obvious than subtle, particularly in great darkness. I think about if salt is Jesus saying, live it, then light is Jesus saying, proclaim it, preach it. Light does not attack darkness, though. Light simply shines into the darkness. Darkness disappears because the light is present. And that's who we're supposed to be. You know, the early church transformed the Roman world, not through political power, but through faithful discipleship. They loved their enemies. They cared for the poor. They served sacrificially. They lived holy lives. They shared the gospel courageously. Their influence flowed from character before strategy. And it seems to me that the world is rarely persuaded by louder arguments, but instead is more often persuaded by integrity, compassion, consistency, humility, joy, steadfast love. See, people should encounter Jesus through us long before they hear a sermon from us. Our mission is not to take over, but to influence. And here's the fourth thing today. Authentic discipleship makes the gospel attractive. I don't mean to imply here that the gospel isn't attractive apart from us. I think it certainly is. But for someone who isn't going to sit down and read the New Testament, how will they be attracted to the love of Christ? Peter says, I urge you as sojourners and exiles. Part of the reason why I think I get so up in arms about the things that are going on here, like news headlines and stuff like that. And I'm not saying that we shouldn't be concerned. I'm not saying that we shouldn't watch the news. But I think part of the reason, I'm just speaking for myself right now, that I get so up in arms with things is because I'm just a little too comfortable here. Sometimes I just kind of view this world like my home rather than thinking of myself as a sojourner and an exile on earth.
And part of it is just human, right? How could I not think about this as home? After all, I've never lived anywhere else than the earth. Never even been anywhere else but the earth. I urge you as sojourners and exiles to abstain from the passions of the flesh which wage war against your soul. Be holy. But holiness doesn't mean isolation. Because in verse 12 he says, keep your conduct among the Gentiles honorable. So that when they speak against you as evildoers, what? Wait a minute. So that when they persecute you, when they try and make up lies about you, when they say that what you're doing is wrong, they will ultimately, at some point in the future, see your good deeds and glorify God on the day of visitation. I think the day of visitation must be a reference to the final judgment, and the idea seems to be, whether they get it now or later, eventually they will come to the realization that what you were doing was right and good and beautiful. Peter's strategy is not withdrawal from culture. It's not hostility toward culture. It's not assimilation into culture. Instead, it's keep your conduct among the Gentiles honorable. So when my coworkers see patience under pressure, when they see integrity when shortcuts are available, when they see kindness toward difficult people, when they see hope during suffering, that begins to cause questions in their mind that may lead to gospel opportunities. Authentic discipleship gives credibility to the gospel proclamation. So the goal is not just to win an argument, although we want to be right, right? We want to be biblically accurate in what we're doing, but it's not just, ha-ha, my way wins and your way loses. It's about winning people. Follow me and I'll make you fishers of men. Authentic discipleship helps to make the gospel attractive for those who may not otherwise be attracted to it. Disciples are people who follow Jesus in every sphere of life. And so could I encourage you this morning to ask yourself some questions, even as I ask myself the same. Have I compartmentalized my faith into just parts of my life? Do people see Jesus in how I work and speak and serve? Is my life making the gospel attractive to the people around me? See, the world does not need Christians who are religious just for an hour or two or three. The world needs disciples whose entire lives point to Jesus. The call of discipleship is the call to follow him. Everywhere, with everything, for everyone to see. And perhaps that approach, salt and light, could help other people to see Jesus even clearer, and maybe even could give us greater opportunities for the gospel, and as a result, see more people who are added by Christ to his church, saved by his beautiful blood. Are you a faithful disciple of the Lord? Are you following him in every sphere of life? We're going to sing a song to make us think about God's amazing grace and the liberty that we have in Christ. And if you aren't a Christian, this is your opportunity. Think about what we're singing. Think about what we've been saying. And think about what Jesus wants you to do to respond to him. And if you understand what he's saying to you through his word, then maybe now's the time to respond. In fact, I would suggest that it is. Come to him in faith. Turn from your sins. Confess his name and be immersed in water for the forgiveness of your sins. You can leave here a brand new person, changed from the inside out. If there's somebody here, maybe you're thinking, I haven't been following him. Oh, I started at one point, but lately I haven't been following him the way that I should. Maybe I've compartmentalized my faith, or maybe I've overcorrected into despair. Now's your opportunity to come back. His call to us is still, follow me. I'll focus you on people.
and leading people to me. So if we can help you today, would you let us know just by coming up to the front while we stand together?

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O come, let us sing to the Lord. Let us make a joyful noise to the rock of our salvation.

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1: And welcome, everybody, to the beautiful and historical Lyric Theater, the Scottish Rite Concert Hall. 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We're celebrating this wonderful and amazing world of real, honest, organic, grassroots. 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That's the case of both of the artists. Both have incredible stories to tell, as well is amazing music. You put on your seatbelts. This is going to be a rocket ship ride. Plus, we have an incredible Wood Songs kid to introduce to you as well. But first up, they've got a brand new album, Della Jane's Heart, and they're going to do the title cut for you. They're an amazing band with a great story. Please welcome Appalachian Roadshow to the Wood Songs Old Time Radio.

0: Title cut of their new album, Della James Hart. It is Appalachian Roadshow. Let's say hi to founding member Barry Abernathy, doing lead vocal and banjo.
1: Hello, how are you, Mark?
0: Good. Now, you have an incredible story because you were not born with a whole hand. Okay, let's talk about half a hand and half a brain.
1: Yeah.
0: So describe, especially to the radio audience, the TV audience can see, but you have a thumb and part of a finger.
1: Yeah, my left hand, I was born, I don't know what they call it. I guess there is a name for it, but I've never learned it. But I just have a thumb, and it's not really, there's not a joint. It's just the bone comes to where my knuckle joint would be.
0: And this is on your fretting hand. Your left hand, your fretting hand. Your right hand, your picking hand with the finger picks on is normal.
1: You do an
0: amazing job playing the banjo the way you do.
1: Thank you so much.
0: So I want the audience to picture that. Now, you're founding member of Appalachian Roadshow. This is a group that is really trying to continue the legacy of true old-time music.
1: Yes, sir. Yes, sir,
0: and
1: we are.
0: And that was how you guys put together. So we want to talk about the co-vocalist that sings with you, Darryl Webb, playing mandolin. So Darryl, you got quite a bit of a resume here. You're 19 years old. You're playing with the Lonesome River Band. You replaced Dan Tominski of all plays, right?
1: Yes,
0: on
1: sir,
0: that thing.
1: Yes.
0: You played with J.D. Crowe in the New South. I mean, my gosh. You performed on Dolly Parton's Halos and Horns project. It was pretty huge. You were with Rhonda Vincent in The Rage when Josh Williams left, who was just here last week.
2: Yep.
0: And then you also played with Michael Cleveland, another amazing fiddle player. And how did you and Barry put together Appalachian Roadshow?
2: Well, him and Jimmy were talking about when they were in this other band together that I won't mention their name, but Jimmy had talked about doing an American music roadshow. So then him and Barry got to talking, and then he calls me, and Jimmy both and all of us kind of came up with an Appalachian Roadshow.
0: Well, so it's an incredible collection of brilliant musicians, you included. So we're going to talk more in the second half hour to Jimmy and everybody else in the band. But this is an amazing band. They are celebrating the release of a new album called Della James Hart. This is a tune called Won't Be Long. Please welcome them back. It's Appalachian Roadshow on the Wood Songs.

You know, the song is Won't Be Long from the brand new album, Della Jane's Heart. Barry Abernathy on banjo. Daryl Webb doing a great job playing mandolin and singing lead vocal on that one. Jim Van Cleve, award-winning fiddler. Zeb Snyder on guitar. Todd Phillips on bass. Altogether, they are the Appalachian Roadshow. If you want to know more about their music, make their new album part of your home music collection. All you have to do is go to the Woodsongs website, click on the archive page. This is show number 1,163. We'll tell you how you can contact Appalachian Roadshow, as well as our next artist, who comes from an incredibly dramatic background with a beautiful collection of new songs. She's going to do a tune from her album, Brand New Day. It's called Slow Me Down. Please welcome Jessica Willis-Fisher.

0: Beautiful song from a beautiful album, Brand New Day. Slow Me Down is the song. Jessica Willis Fisher, it's nice you were here once before, and it's so great to have you back.
1: I'm very happy to be here.
0: So now let's briefly, it's part of your bio, and you and I talked about this ahead of time. You grew up in a rather famous family that behind the scenes was filled with a lot of drama and violence and abuse. Mm-hmm. And you struggle with that all the way through your young years, teenage years, all the way until you were 24, until you broke free from it.
1: It was a very traumatic time. Yes, my 24th year. I was part of the Willis clan. I'm the oldest of 12 kids, and I was the lead singer and fiddle player. And I actually used to sing that song with my family. I did recut it for my first solo record. Still love what it talks about. Yeah, that will always be part of my story.
0: And the Willis clan, the family band that you were part of, they were on national television. They were quite a thing for a while. And your dad, Toby, was discovered, was very untoward towards his kids.
1: Well, he was abusive in pretty much every way that a person can be. And, you know, the music was an amazing outlet, particularly for me writing. And traveling around and meeting people and doing music with my family, you know, that was the outside picture, and that was a really treasured, beautiful thing, but it should never have had to be paired with those darker things. So, yeah, it just came to a place where I thought, if I'm going to survive, I need to get out of here. And I was really lucky that when I reached out for help, my now husband, his family, the music community was really there for me and really gave me a lot of support.
0: Mr. Bootstraps.
1: That is his Instagram handle, right. Yes.
0: So how hard, let me ask you this, I don't want to get too personal here, but you go through that trauma and abuse as a young girl. How hard is it to trust someone to develop a relationship and a marriage after going through that?
1: Going for the real deep questions there. I think I sort of think of it as looking back. I feel like I landed in some very intense therapy, kind of dove headfirst in, and I was basically given, I think of it like an emotional and psychological. It was like being told I had cancer, and if I didn't change what I was doing and do some really invasive, you know, it was gonna end my life or really make life difficult. And it was figuring out how do you never be in that situation again? How do you figure out how to trust, have boundaries, you know, and be honest and authentic with both the pain and the strength that you have. And so for me, that's an ongoing process. Yeah.
0: People that go through trauma, they have this thing called trauma bonding, where you tolerate the abuser. And you took all the way till you were 24 years old before you reported your dad.
1: Well, that's not quite right, but it's a very complicated story.
0: I bet.
1: I did participate in the investigation, and that was an important role, an important part, but there were a lot of other people as well. And for me, you know, everybody's story is different, but abuse, childhood abuse, sexual abuse, domestic violence, those things are really, really, really common. And it has been both helpful and really heavy to learn more about these issues as a whole. And in a lot of ways, my family plays into some of the typical ways, maybe not with the 12 kids and being on TV, but learning about how domestic violence happens, how grooming and abuse happens. It helped me shift from what's wrong with me and my dad and my family to, oh, this is how these things happen and like how we can stop them from happening. And, you know, there's still some misconceptions about maybe it's stranger danger, where truly what the more common thing is, it's a trusted person. Mm-hmm. And then it makes that healing that much more difficult, you know.
0: Well, when we come back in the second half hour, you not only have a beautiful album, beautiful songwriting, beautiful presentation, but you're using your music to support and help others. You're sort of an advocate for survivors of different kinds of abuse. You even started something called Darkness to Light that I think we can talk about in the second half hour, and how you're able to use your music, your platform, your fan base in order to really help people. But right now, it took you a while to come out with the second album. But the first album was sort of a recognition of what you went through. Mm-hmm. The new album is sort of a celebration of becoming you, finally away from everything.
1: That is how I think of it, or how it's, that's just how the story's gone for me. The first album was sort of like about survival and surviving, and this one feels like it's more about thriving and just the continued life of growth, hopefully.
0: Well, the new album is called Blooming. This is a tune off that album called Dogwood. It is Jessica Willis Fisher on the Wood Songs.

0: Beautiful song. From her album Blooming. The song is Dogwood. The gentle voice of Jessica Willis Fisher. We're going to be back with the awesome front porch power of the Appalachian Roadshow. And wait till you meet this week's WoodSongs kid. We'll be back right after this.
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3: And there's a fine banjo player, Steve Martin. Welcome back, everybody, to our broadcast. We're coming to you here at the gorgeous Scottish Rite Concert Hall in our hometown of Lexington, Kentucky, the crossroads of America's

0: 77 nations worldwide, from South Korea to Kuwait, plus every single military base in the world, every U.S. naval ship in the world, every Coast Guard vessel sailing in North America. And as always, we want to say hello to the men and women, all the folks that are tuning in. It's a hard time out there. And I don't normally do this, so be patient with me for a second. We get a ton of email. You guys are just so wonderful. Just about everything is so complimentary. We appreciate you. This is one that came in this morning. It says, good morning. I'm a veteran living and working in Guantanamo Bay. I was listening to Wood Songs on Radio Gitmo, and I so enjoy your show. It's simply delightful. My reason for writing is to share a heartfelt thank you to the attention given to AFN and for noting that your show is broadcast around the world to all the military bases and especially all the ships. The non-political acknowledgement that things are tough right now, along with your recognition of the men and women who serve, really moved me truly. Truthfully, it brought me to tears. I hope to make a trip to Lexington and Kentucky when I return home later this year, and I want to see Wood Songs live. Thank you sincerely. Emily McCarney, U.S. Naval Medicine Readiness and Training Command in Guantanamo Bay. So, like I said, we get so many emails, especially from the service folks that are around the world and the listeners on regular terrestrial radio. It comes in droves, and we don't normally get to read one. But I decided after getting her email that from now on, any military person, any EMT personnel from anywhere that want to come to Wood Songs, we're going to give them free tickets from now on. So Wood Songs is also on public television coast to coast, the RFD television network. We're also in schools. If you're a teacher or a homeschool parent, you go to the Wood Songs website, click on the classroom page. There's so many of these shows where you get lesson plans to show your kids how to enjoy this world of front porch music. And that's why this time we always invite a youngster to come on our stage, and they get to sing one song, perform one song in the presence of seasoned touring artists like Jessica Willis Fisher, Appalachian Roadshow with the amazing banjo player Barry Abernathy, and we found ourselves a 13-year-old banjo player from Manchester, Tennessee. Let's say hi to Alex Davis. How you doing, buddy?
1: Doing good.
0: So you started playing the banjo. You were 8 years old when you started, right?
2: That sounds about right.
0: About right. And who was your teacher? Very, very famous teacher.
2: Well, my first teacher was Phil Riddick. He teaches out of Huntsville, Alabama. And then I moved on to Gary Biscuit Davis.
0: Now, Gary Biscuit Davis, he's a prominent guy, and he's really taught a lot of kids how to play that banjo. You're one of them.
2: Yeah.
0: So was it a hard thing for you to learn to play the banjo? Was it a hard instrument? You were 8 years old. I mean, the banjo's almost as big as you are at that age.
2: Well, yeah, at first it was, but I mean, that's how everything goes, I guess.
0: Well, you just practiced it, and you got good, and now you're on a big broadcast with some pretty major musicians. So you ready to play for us?
2: I sure am.
0: You picked a song that I thought was it's brave, B, it's really melodic, and C, you play it so well. It's a tune called Little Rock Getaway. This is Alex Davis, 13 years old, this week's Wood Songs Kid.

He's 13 years old. This week's Wood Songs kid, Alex Davis from Manchester, Tennessee. Brilliant job on his banjo. If you're a parent or a guardian, you've got a youngster that you think belongs on our broadcast, we want to hear from you if you're the parent or the guardian. You can contact us on the Wood Songs website. Just click on the kids page, and we might have that youngster on our broadcast, too. So let's go ahead back in now. We're going to have this amazing, wonderful, powerful front porch band. They're celebrating the music of Appalachia. This is a tune called Virginia Soldier. It's from their album Della Jane's Heart. It is Appalachian Road Show.

0: Beautiful song from their brand new album, Della James Hart, Virginia Soldier. And that song started out with Jeb Snyder on the acoustic guitar, a former Woodsongs kid, believe it or not. In the back, Todd Phillips is on bass from the other Lexington, North Carolina, and he's got a credit that I think is pretty cool. He won a Grammy Award for Instrumental of the Year with, get this, J.D. Crowe and New South, Ricky Skaggs, Jerry Douglas, Tony Rice, and him, Todd Phillips, playing the bass on that. Monster bass player. If the bass thing doesn't work out, he could always put down hardwood floors, I understand. So, Barry Abernathy sang a lead on that along with Darryl Webb. Let's invite Jim Van Cleve, the fiddler, to come to the microphone. So everybody's there's way too much resume for a 1 hour show, and so I feel like I'm almost disrespecting folks by not able to focus on what they've done. But you have a monster background as well. You've performed with so many folks. How old were you when you started?
1: Gosh, I'm going to say probably 10 or 11, maybe.
0: You were watching Austin City Limits. You saw Mark O'Connor on Austin City Limits.
1: That is the thing that happened, yeah.
0: Right,
1: yeah.
0: So, and Mark, of course, is a brilliant violin player. And is that what inspired you to pick up the violin? Or
1: it was part of the journey for sure. But one of the first things I recall, honestly, was some family playing music, but a guy named Ralph Blizzard, who was an old-time fiddle player from East Tennessee. He played with my family when he snowbirded in Florida during the winter time. So I got to watch him as I grew up. And when I was 6 years old, I stood on a chair. It was about this high and blew the train whistle while he played. Special. Yeah.
0: It's amazing. The community that surrounds you is as much of a teacher as it is having an actual teacher, isn't it?
1: Yeah. And I never actually had teachers. So, yeah, I would have to say that's accurate for sure.
0: You know, we say it often on the broadcast that when you go to a bluegrass folk blues festival, the really good music is not necessarily on the main stage. It's in the camping grounds and it's in the parking lots where everybody's sitting together, jamming, teaching each other, playing with each other, right? I'm going to brag on you a little bit because it's really hard for artists to brag on themselves, so I'm going to do it for you. Here's just part of who you've performed with and recorded with. Carrie Underwood, Dolly Parton, Merle Haggard, Willie Nelson, Linda Ronstadt, Rhonda Vincent, Glenn Campbell, Doug Lawson, Tony Rice, Emmylou Harris, Rodney Crowell, Patti Loveless, Johnny Cash, Alison Krauss, Ricky Skaggs, Sam Bush, Jerry Douglas, Sierra Hull, Chris Thiele, Doc Watson is just part of it.
1: And also, may I add today, Evan Windsor on bass. I might say, yeah, as well. He's filling in for Todd, who's under the weather. So you didn't know, and that's not your fault.
0: Okay, well.
1: And we appreciate him so much.
0: Obviously, he won't be able to put down my hardwood floors.
1: Well, he might can, actually. He can do everything else.
0: Let's get into your music before I make a fool of myself.
2: No, you're good.
0: From their album, Jubilation, this is La La Blues. It's Appalachian Roadshow on Woodsongs, full-time video.

0: for their album Jubilation, La La Blues Appalachian Road Show. And let's talk to Jessica Willis Fisher. Jessica, you've got such a beautiful voice, beautiful album, beautiful everything. So is it hard for you to write? Are you a prolific writer?
1: No, I've written since I was a kid. I don't know if I would know how to stop. And I write songs quite frequently. I'm just thinking about this super sad, sort of heavy song I'm about to sing, and I don't know, we're going to give everybody whiplash because I was so happy and fun.
0: It's called diversity.
1: That's right. I see what you're doing there.
0: It's called diversity. You know, a canvas has different colors on it, you know, so it's
1: a good songs has range.
0: That's right.
1: We
0: got range. So, yeah. So when you write, is it poetry first? Is it music first?
1: Yes, I do all the things, including, I actually wanted to mention, for those, because it is a complicated story, and I didn't mean to point us in one direction, or, but in 2022, I put out a memoir that dove more into my story, and it was cathartic, it was healing, and it led to a lot of that advocacy.
0: It was called Unspeakable.
1: It's called Unspeakable, and I'm working on writing a novel, so that is very interesting. Who knows if that will ever see the light of day. When it's going well, it is the most fun I've ever had, and when it's sort of stuck, it's so frustrating. It's a lot shorter to write a song.
0: Writing of any kind is pleasurable pain.
1: I get that.
0: So you come out with this. You come out with your new album, which is sort of a step beyond the first one. You know, Blooming is all about celebrating the life you have achieved after overcoming all of that stuff. And you use your music to help others. Mm-hmm. You use your music to help as an advocate for others. So that's a very rewarding thing to use music for.
1: It's very rewarding. It's very meaningful. And there is so much work to do. I mean, you just look outside your door on any given day, and you know, the cause, that's really many causes, but of course, supporting other survivors when they want to speak out about their stories, and as they're trying to go forward and lead rich, beautiful lives after really tough things. That alchemy of taking something that I think in and of itself can never really be redeemed in and of itself. It's always going to be a terrible thing. It should never have happened. But what can you make from it in the life that you have now and continuing on?
0: So. And the world has been inundated, if not drenched, with the subject matter of abuse, and especially kids being abused and adults taking advantage of them. And you went through that. You have achieved victory over it. You are celebrating a restored life. And we're happy for you. This is from her album called Blooming. It's a beautiful piece of work. This is the tune called Seeds. It is Jessica Willis Fisher on the Wood Songs Old Time Radio Hour.

0: Wasn't it great having Jessica Willis Fisher? Her beautiful music. Wonderful Wood Songs kid, Alex Davis, 13 years old, playing that brilliant banjo. Good job, all the way from Manchester, Tennessee. And the Front Porch Celebration of Appalachian Roadshow, all the way here. What I find interesting is you listen to, like, the story of Barry Abernathy, born with just part of his hand. Did that stop him? Did that storm stop him from becoming a master banjo player becoming major bands that he's playing the banjo with? No, it did not. You listen to Jessica Willis Fisher. What she's been through as a child, as a young adult, all the storms that she had to go through, and she stood firm, she stood strong, and she's still here, and she's still celebrating a life that she has. You look at yourself, you all sitting out there, all of you have all been through some kind of a storm. The trick is, keep on moving. Vincent van Gogh, one of my heroes, his whole life was a storm. And what did he say? There's peace even in the storm. Keep looking forward. Keep sitting on the greatest stage of the world, your own front porch. My name is Michael Jonathan. I'm a folk singer. I am a song farmer. We'll see you next week on the Woods. Good night.
1: 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Michael's opening song was Shady Grove from the Wood Songs album, featuring Hannah Mae Rector on vocals. Our chief engineer is Jerome Ball. Our TV director is Maria Clarish. Technical assistants are Brian Clousing, Eric Anderson, Dan Field, and Gavin Clark. The Wood Songs crew member of the week is Mim King. And our Wood Songs partners of the week are Jane and John Culler. 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For Michael Jonathan and the entire Wood Songs crew, this is Dorothy Edwards. We hope you

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5: The Jones Family Dining Center on the campus of Fried Hardeman University will be open this summer for lunch, Sunday through Thursday, opening at 11 and closing at 1:30. After July 2nd, however, those hours may change, so stay tuned to WFHU 91.5 The Lion for the latest update.
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Our theme song here on Big Band Sounds, Prince Charming from Harry James, recorded back in 1942. Well, I could also have used the Harry James record of Velvet Moon or Moonlight Becomes You, or probably there are others from Harry James with the word moon in part of the title. We did one back in April. On April the 4th, we did a program of a bunch of moon songs in honor of the Artemis II NASA's first crewed lunar flyby in 50 years. And I got to thinking about moon stuff and did a little tripping on the internet, and lo and behold, I found out that tomorrow is going to actually be a blue moon. Now, the definition most folks define a blue moon as being any time that you've got a second full moon within the same calendar month. Well, that comes up tomorrow, and it won't come up again until 2028, if I read all that stuff correctly. And I thought, well, I pulled out all these moon songs for that program a few weeks ago and didn't get a chance to use them all. So I did a little more digging, and just going through my record collection, I found out that I had 278 songs about moon. There is going to be a few duplicates in amongst all of that, but still, that's a lot of songs. I mean, I was just scrolling through the list and reading them through without trying to put them in alphabetical order looking for duplicates, but just looking, it appeared that there were very few. So I dug up a bunch of them today, and there are a few. Maybe I snuck a few in. I didn't want to use any of the big band instrumentals because, like the Harry James record of Velvet Moon, that would have been an instrumental, and you would not have made the moon connection with that one. So I'm going to hold those back. We'll do those another time. We're just going to need an instrumental-only program. Hey, I've already got kind of a list worked out, and they all have moon in the title. So that will happen one of these days. But today, since the April 4th program, I went back and looked at some of the origin of some of that sort of stuff. The Moon June Spoon Ballad was very popular back at the early days of the 20th century, and one of the biggest hits of all is probably the one that started all of that, and that's Shine on Harvest Moon. It was written by Jack Norworth and Nora Bays. They recorded it for the Victor Talking Machine Company in 1910. They'd written it in 1907. It was part of the Ziegfeld Follies, and it was a major hit, and a bunch of other people recorded it, and when Nora and Jack went into the studio, they didn't do it very well. The Victor Talking Machine Company's files say that they tried it twice and gave up. Really got kind of curious about why that is. But it received a little surge of popularity again in the early 1930s, I think probably because Ruth Etting had heard that song when she was a little girl and liked it and thought she would like to record it. She was already a big name, and Columbia Record Company agreed with her that if you want to do it, you just go right ahead and do it. So she did, and I think that was probably the first one to be part of the resurgence. There's a whole bunch of them made in the early 1930s, 1931 particularly. And that's where we're going to start the program today. I've got the Ruth Etting record, and I don't remember if I played it in April or not, but I know I've played it before. But here's one that I don't believe I have ever played. About 20 years ago, I picked up a whole bunch of Kate Smith records. I went to a flea market in Missouri, and there's a whole album full of them that somebody had collected over the years, and I thought, hey, these are pretty neat. So I chunked down the money and brought them home, and so that's where we begin. She made a recording of Shine on Harvest Moon in 1931, and here it is.

Well, there you have it from 1931, one of Kate Smith's first records. Not the very first. She'd been making records since 1927, but didn't make a great lot of them until 1931 when she hit it on radio and they named her the Songbird of the South, and she became very famous. And as you know, she's the lady that introduced the Irving Berlin hit of God Bless America, and she is... She was an American institution for most of my lifetime, I guess, maybe all of it. Well, anyway, that was the first one from the early 1930s. Here's another one that was also a song that goes back to the early days of the 20th century, 1905, I think, actually, this one. The title of this one is Moonlight Bay, and the band here is Glenn Miller. It's one of the few records he made for the Decca Record Company when he was just getting started. Didn't sell very well, but, hey, I think it's a good record. What do you think?

And you may remember that there were several big bands that used moon songs as their theme song. Most notably, probably, the Glenn Miller theme song was Moonlight Serenade. And I played that one in April, so we won't play it again today. But here's another big band theme song. This is from Vaughn Monroe. I always kind of like this one. Vaughn Monroe is not one of my all-time favorites, but I like this one. Title of this one, Racing with the Moon.

Vaughn Monroe, 1939 or 40, something like that. Part of the big band lore, if ever there was. Well, back to the songs about the moon, and was listening to the Jack Norworth and Nora Bay's record of another tune that they wrote and recorded for the Victor Talking Machine Company. This one, they made it work. The Victor Company actually issued it. This is a really nice-looking record. It is a 12-inch Victor Talking Machine Company record with lots of bright gold print all around the bottom edge of the label. I think there's five lines of patents and patent dates. It was important to record companies in those days that they wanted to make sure that everybody knew that they held the patents to and the rights to make records like that. Part of phonograph lore. This one's a little rough at the start. The first owner probably didn't change their needle often enough or something. I don't know. It's pretty rough to begin with, but it evens out before the singing starts, so that works out okay, I think. Turn Off Your Light, Mr. Moon, Jack Norworth, and Nora Bays.

Well, not exactly big band, but it is part of the lore from the day. And here's another one from the early 1930s. We had a resurgence of some of those songs. Well, here's a new one from 1931, December 5th, 1931. The Boswell sisters recorded this one for the Brunswick Company. I thank you, Mr. Moon. Okay.

Well, I said I was going to avoid instrumentals on this one for the most part, but I certainly used that one because Moon Glow is such a well-known theme from the 1930s. That was from Cab Calloway, 1934. This next one brings a little broadcast history with it. This was recorded by the Victor Talking Machine Company January the 6th, 1927. The name of the tune is Moonbeam, Kisser for Me. It's written by Mort Dixon and Harry Woods. The band here is credited on the label as being the Goodrich Silvertown Chord Orchestra. Now, they had to use names like that on the radio in the 1920s at that time because they could not advertise. You could not do a real commercial like we know them today. That was verboten in the early days of radio, and they got around that by naming their band or their singer or something for the product. Thus, we have the B.F. Goodrich Silvertown Chord Orchestra. Silvertown Chord, those are tires, okay, automobile tires from the old days. The singer, he is credited as

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0: Hi, sweetie. We've been waiting. You know what I'm gonna do? I'm gonna get myself a big balloon, big one. And I'll travel through the air. And that big balloon have a love affair with a man in the moon.
1: Now, if that sounded like Betty Boop to you, you're sort of right. That was actually a lady by the name of Helen Kane, and she's the one who started that character on Broadway back in the late 1920s. And Mae Questel borrowed that when she went to radio, and she became Betty Boop. And that's, they went from radio to the early talkies, the cartoons. So that's where that came from. Before that, we had Sail Along Silvery Moon from Billy Vaughan, one of the big records of my youth. I remember I was listening to that on the radio probably in the middle to late 1950s. Well, this is the first of a few twins on today's program, Me and the Man in the Moon. First time I heard that song, it was on a Ted Williams record, also from 1928. Just struck me as being a real pretty tune, and, well, here it is.

This next one is also from the early 1930s. You've probably heard this one before. I know I've played it a number of times over the years. That's kind of a cute record, and I always like the title of this one is It's Only a Paper Moon by Ukulele Ike. Well, actually, by the time this one came along, they put his real name, Cliff Edwards, was in bigger type. Used to be his early records for the Pathé Perfect Company. Ukulele Ike was in big print, and his name, Cliff Edwards, was in small print. Well, in 1934, Vocalion, they flipped that. Well, here it is.

your love. It's a melody played in a penny arcade.

Well, I remember Ukulele Ike as a kid because he was a frequent visitor on the Mickey Mouse Club. You may remember Pinocchio and When You Wish Upon a Star. That was Cliff Edwards. Anyway, he was a pretty good ukulele player, but for that record they brought in a second guitar player. I believe it was Carl Crisp, but I am not certain about that. Anyway, Ike played the ukulele, and you listen to the both of them there in the middle, and that really worked out pretty well, I thought. Same song, recorded a few months earlier. This is July 1933. Ukulele Ike was October of 33. This is the Paul Whiteman Band. The vocalist is a gal by the name of Peggy Healy, and the great trumpet soloist near the end is Bunny Berrigan.

like that record, too. I guess the Bunny Berrigan solo certainly made it for me. Here's a couple from the pen of Hoagie Carmichael. The first one, the words were written by Johnny Mercer, and the second one, the words were written by Eddie Heyman. Well, the first one is Hoagie Carmichael and His Orchestra from March of 1934, a tune called Moon Country, and we'll follow that with a tune called Moon Burn. The vocalist here is Bing Crosby with just a piano solo, or just a piano accompaniment, kind of an interesting departure from his early career. Anyway, those two should take us right up to the top of the hour.

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4: 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A witty roadmate is as good as a carriage. Now today, 2,000 years later, millions of travelers agree with old Publius. Radio is the one companion a traveler needs never be without.

Well, so much for the automation this morning. Well, you're listening to Big Band Sounds, a program that we do every Saturday morning. The station is WFHU 91.5 on your FM dial and on the air since 1967. Well, I've been doing this since, I don't know, I've lost track. This is program number 1217, if I counted correctly. Program is a look at moon songs. The moon shot that we had here a few weeks ago inspired me to go looking for all the moon songs that I had in my collection, and I identified about 270 some of them, I think it was. And I noticed that today, or tomorrow actually, is a blue moon. Well, the definition of a blue moon is two full moons in the same calendar month. So we had one, I think it was May the 6th, and now we've got another one coming up tomorrow. So in honor of that, I dug out the rest of the moon song. Now, I'm not going to play all 200 of them, but got enough of them to get us started this week. Also, I've identified a bunch of them that were instrumental tunes that you probably wouldn't recognize. Nobody would really know. They just gave it an instrumental tune, gave it a moon title because it was popular, 1920s and 30s, so that's where this comes from. And here's one that was actually in a Bing Crosby movie, so we're going to play it from Harry James, and then we're going to play the Bing Crosby record, one of the biggest hits of its type, Moonlight Becomes You. Now, you may remember this was in a Bing Crosby movie that featured that other guy. What was his name? Hope. Bob Hope. Remember him? Anyway, there's a really cute scene where Bing and Bob Hope and Dorothy L'Amour were in this scene together singing this song, and they kept having fun with it by they would show Bing's face, but it would be Bob's voice and so on. And it was, well, you had to see it. If you don't have it on DVD, you really need to go look for it. Moonlight Becomes You. Harry James and his orchestra. The vocalist is Jimmy McAfee, if I remember correctly.

Well, if you've read as many biographies of Bing Crosby as I have, probably most if not all of them, you find out that his hero when he was a little kid was John McCormick. Bing's dad worked in a brewery. He was the bookkeeper and didn't have a lot of money and had a whole bunch of kids, but he loved music and he wanted to make sure that his kids were exposed to good music, and he bought a Victrola and as many John McCormick records as he could find. Well, many years later, here I am, 10 years old, and somebody gives me a bunch of 78 RPM records, and the first one I pulled out of the sleeve and slapped on the turntable was a John McCormick record. This record stays close to my heart, and I play it once in a while, and today's a good opportunity to roll it out once again. Beneath the Moon of Lombardy, John McCormick, 1916.

Oh, what's not to like about that one, okay? John McCormick, 1916. And for those who were noticing that the sound quality changed a whole lot, that was made acoustically. We mentioned this on the program every once in a while. Prior to 1925, all records were made by singing into the same horn that the Fox Terrier was looking into, looking for his master's voice. If you remember that picture of the dog on the gramophone, they recorded them that way and they played them back that way, and they sound that way. Well, how about another Crosby record?

One of the things that Bing Crosby did for us was he introduced his little brother Bob to another band leader, and he became a big band singer briefly, and wasn't long before he made the rounds of three or four of the top bands of the day, and ended up with the Dorsey Brothers. Well, the Dorsey Brothers broke up, and he was looking for something else to do. The Decca Record Company gave him a contract to make a single solo record. It didn't do very well, but about that time, the Ben Pollock Band broke up, and those guys were looking for the opportunity to stay together, and they needed a name. Well, Bob was about to get turned loose by the Dorsey Brothers, and they hired Bob Crosby as their nominal leader. Well, he really turned out to be one. The musical leader of the band was always Gil Roden. He took care of the arrangements and what tunes they played and all that sort of stuff. But Bob was competent to lead from the front and set the tempos correctly. And he didn't sing badly. He didn't sing like Bing, but he did. Well, that's enough of that. Here's one from 1931. I mentioned that there was a lot of songs about the moon from the early 1930s. There's a resurgence of some of the old ones, Sail On, Silvery Moon, Shine On, Harvest Moon, anyway, all those, but there was a bunch of new ones written, and this one was brought about from the fight that they had in California over whether or not they would have daylight saving time. It was on the ballot in 1930. It didn't pass. They waited till the 1960s like the rest of us. But anyway, there's a bunch of songs written about it. There Ought to Be a Moonlight Saving Time was the big hit. A whole bunch of people recorded that. I found this one just a couple years ago, and I don't remember. You know, every year, twice a year, I go through all some of that with the change of the clock, daylight saving time to or from. And I've played this one a number of times, played all the band records, I think. I don't remember if I've ever played this one. This is a personality. This is Maurice Chevalier. He's a little hard to understand. His French accent is worse than my English. So here it is. A cute record, nonetheless.

be a moonlight saving time, so I could love that girl of mine until the birdies wake and chime good morning. There ought to be a law in clover time to keep that moon out over time, to keep each lover's lane in rhyme till dawning. You'd better hurry up, hurry up, hurry up, get busy today. You'd better croon a tune to the man up in the moon. And here's what I'd say, there ought to be a moonlight saving time, so I could love that girl of mine

There's a little change of pace for us, I guess. There ought to be a moonlight saving time. First from Maurice Chevalier, May 26, 1931. And the second one up was the Hal Kemp Band. Vocalist was Skinny Ennis. He was the drummer for the band, by the way. That was recorded April 23rd, 1931. So lots of 1931 stuff here today. In fact, we've got a couple more queued up to play here in a little while. Here's one from 1964, however. This is kind of the end of the era for a lot of stuff. 1964. My. I remember it well. This is Moon River from Louis Armstrong.

Back to the Kate Smith records again from the early 1930s. 1931, this is a tune called Making Faces at the Man in the Moon.

always thought that was one of the most interesting arrangements I have ever heard. Moonlove, really from the pen of Tchaikovsky. I think it was part of the second movement of the Fifth Symphony. The first one we heard was from the Glenn Miller Band. The vocalist there was Ray Eberle. And the last one was by Mildred Bailey. And that accompaniment just always sounded to me like it was fixing to go into a minor key, but it never did. Still a very interesting record. Got another little handful of them for you here from Mildred. Next one up is The Moon Got in My Eyes. Big hit for Bing Crosby in 1937. It didn't do badly for Mildred at the time either.

Well, then that set we had a The Moon Got in My Eyes from Mildred Bailey, and the next one is A New Moon and an Old Serenade. The band there was Charlie Barnett, and the vocalist was Judy Ellington. Well, here's another one. Actually, this one came up in my list as being a Benny Goodman record, but lo and behold, it's a Mildred Bailey record also. There was a time, I think it was in 1940, when she made a handful of records as the band singer for Benny Goodman. Probably some of the best band singer records I guess Benny ever made. The title of this one is Bluebirds in the Moonlight.

Here's another one from Kate Smith from 1931. This is January 1931. It's kind of an obscure tune by Irving Berlin. I don't know that I've ever heard it anywhere else. Title of this one is Reaching for the Moon.

Well, we have certainly run through a bunch of moon songs here today. The last one was Stop the Moon, Stop the Sun, Stop the Moon, My Man's Gone from Mildred Bailey, 1933. Lots of them from the early 1930s. Well, if you are a little younger than me, you probably remember a real big hit from the King of Rock and Roll, Elvis Presley. He made his first commercial record for the Sun Record Company, number 209, and it was Blue Moon of Kentucky. Well, he got that from somebody else, didn't he? Indeed he did, and I'm going to play it for you right now. Bill Monroe and his Bluegrass Boys from 1946.

Yeah, the guy really does have temerity to call this big band sounds, and you've heard everything from John McCormick, Nora Bayes, Jack Norworth, Kate Smith, and the Marcells. So that's just all part of it. Big Band Sounds program number 1217 comes to a crashing halt with the Marcells and their version of Blue Moon. Now remember, that's the kind of stuff that was on the radio when somebody gave me a bunch of 78s and I pulled out that first record of John McCormick, and I ended up with all the big band records along the way. I think it was worth the effort. Well, got to get out of here. Let's make room for the next program, and we'll see you next week one way or another. And in the meantime, do something about being good.

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4: Hello, everybody, and welcome to this edition of Tennessee Wildcast. Hey, we're glad you're tuning in. Thanks for watching. Thanks for listening. Awesome show lined up for you today, and we are on location at Bass Pro Shops right here outside of Sevierville. I guess it's really Kodak Tennessee right here, but thanks to Bass Pro for having us, letting us use this facility to shoot a few shows here. We're going to have a series of shows coming out from this location, but today is all about boating safety, and we're going to talk a little bit about low water and some dam safety and things like that. So, Matt, thanks for lining this one up.
5: Absolutely. I've always said this, and my old boss and one of Roy's old bosses ingrained this into me at a young age as an officer. Boating safety is the most important function that we have as an agency. We all love the wildlife, the deer and the bear and the turkeys and all that, but when you're talking about the sanctity of human life, that's when our work truly matters. So it's near and dear to me and our guests as well.
4: Yeah, no doubt. That's... Yeah, no, that's a good point. I'm excited to talk about some of the things today and meet these folks. I can't believe we haven't had Roy on the show before today. Roy Smith, Captain Roy Smith, he's a boating incident investigator for the agency now, and he's come up through the ranks and has had a great career and does a great job in his role now, and I look forward to having him on today. And then we got Mr. Harrison Strickland with us today from TVA. So he is the program manager for public safety around AM. So we're going to have a good conversation here.
5: The young and talented Roy Smith.
6: Oh, you got it out before I could.
4: Roy, before we jump into the topic today, let's dive into a little bit about you. Since you've never been on the show before, tell folks a little bit about what you do on a day-to-day basis and a little bit about how you got into this field.
6: Yeah, absolutely. So I've been with the agency for 22 years. I started as a wildlife officer years ago in upper northeast Tennessee in Johnson County, and kind of bounced around and landed in Knoxville. And once I became a boating officer in Knoxville, in the Knoxville area, and boating just kind of became the trajectory of my career. When you're in that Knoxville district, that boating officer position, there's lots and lots of water around Knoxville. We got tons of TVA reservoirs in that area, and so spent most of my career doing boating safety things. Boater Ed was a big part of my career, boating incident investigation, and so from there became a sergeant in that same district, in the Knoxville district, and was in that role for 12-13 years, and then I've been in this role now for about four. So this role is when we have boating incidents, which really crashes, we have boat wrecks, we respond to those, we investigate those, we do the reporting and the investigation of those crashes. And I have four counterparts, so technically I have a statewide assignment, but I do have four counterparts in the state. So generally I stay in East Tennessee and work those lakes on the plateau east.
4: Well, we very much appreciate the work you do. I know it's a tough job sometimes.
6: Can be.
4: You never know what you're coming up on as far as an accident, you know, and yep, fatalities and things like that. So appreciate the work that you put in and the comfort you bring to these families that you encounter.
6: Yeah, I appreciate that.
4: Well, Harrison, tell us about yourself. What you do for TVA and that kind of thing.
7: Yeah, so I started with Tennessee Valley Authority back in 2018 as an intern while I was making my way through college. Went to Chattanooga State Community College. Go Tigers. Nobody says that except me. But go Tigers, baby.
5: Yeah,
7: no, there's it. Go and so I So I started as an intern doing a lot of like AutoCAD drafting, some you know, documentation support and stuff like that, supporting inspections, kind of just like a got involved to kind of a jack of all trades, kind of started to get my fingers into everything that Dam Safety does for TVA. And you know, this opportunity came about in January of last year, threw my name in the hat for public safety around dams, and so here I am. And so kind of what kind of day in and day out, what we do in the Public Safety Around Dams program is, first and foremost, we collaborate with our, you know, agency partners like PWRA, the Army Corps of Engineers, you know, local EMAs and first responders on incidents that occur around the dams. But then also we look at implementing projects like new signage or replacing, upgrading warning systems at the dams, so that way the public that TVA invites to recreate around these reservoirs and around these dams have, the adequate means to know when they might be recreating in a potentially hazardous area.
4: Sure, yeah.
7: And so, and then, you know, public outreach is a big part of it too. So we were at Bassmaster Classic. You guys were there as well. Just talking to people, encouraging people to be safe out on the water and just sharing about kind of what TVA does, how we started, and, you know, what we're here for.
4: Yeah, awesome. But when you're not out, when you're not working, what are you doing?
7: Yeah. So I'm a family man. Man, I've got so my wife and I, we've been married for about 6.5 years, and then we just had, about 9 months ago, we had our first child, our daughter.
4: Awesome.
7: And so we just love hanging out at the house, going out on walks, and just, you know, spending time together. So, you know, when I'm not hanging out with family, if I've got some downtime, I'll hop on like a video game or something like that. I love me some Xbox. And then, you know, get into firearms just a little bit. I like, you know, collecting and, all that good stuff. So,
4: oh, cool. Awesome. Yeah. That's fine. We'll get you an outdoors game for that Xbox. We'll get you out there hunting and fishing.
7: Yeah. Sounds good, man. Sounds good.
8: No game wardens involved. No regulations.
5: You just kill them all and stomp the nest.
7: Yeah, that's right.
5: Roy, you got a wonderful family, brother. I went to college with you. I'm going to say this is probably one of the most well-respected men in the agency, and I ain't kidding when I say that. And you've been a blessing and an honor to me. We shared faith a lot with one another. I shared things with him. He shared things with me that I probably hadn't told anyone else. I trust this guy with a lot. So, man, thank you for coming. You're a real blessing to me. But tell us about your family real quick.
6: Yeah.
5: You got a beautiful family.
6: Man, I appreciate that, Matt. That means a lot to me. And same goes, man. I mean, we do. We lean on each other a lot. It's funny, you know, Matt and I will phone ring. Every time I talk to Matt, I feel a little uplifted, a little better. Even if we're both wallowing something bad at the moment, I come away feeling better.
4: I can agree with that.
6: We all need those people, you know, somebody that we can kind of come to and be transparent and open. So I appreciate that, man.
5: Sir.
6: I've been very blessed. I've got a wife. We've been married almost 20 years now. It's crazy to think about. On one hand, I don't feel old enough to be married 20 years, but then my knees tell a different story. We've been married almost 20 years. Got 4 kids, and man, they keep me hopping. I've got my two oldest girls. They're ballerinas. I never thought I'd be a dance dad. You know, some of the worlds they've drugged me into is I go to the ballet and I watch them up there dancing. Man, I get a little misty eyed. You know, it's amazing. It's unbelievable to watch. I feel very fortunate to even just be a part of their world sometimes. You know, and then.
4: Yeah.
6: Got a son. He's a big hunter and fisherman. Anytime we can get outside and turkey hunt, deer hunt, trout fish, we do all the things. We're in our kayaks just a couple of days ago and almost got blown off the river by a storm. Check the weather forecast, y'all. When you get out there, it was one of those situations. And it's kind of a good teaching moment here. And for me, it was a good reminder. One of those situations where we had a few minutes. A couple hours. You know, the Clinch River's right across the ridge from my house. And I said, Titus, let's grab the kayaks and go fish for a little while. And I didn't check the weather forecast. And we got on the river, and luckily we paddled upstream, not down, or we'd have been stuck. We got on the river, and some of those storms started rolling in. We got off in time, but just a good reminder, you know, check even, you know, me. I've been doing this a long time, and I put those safety messages out, but just kind of be aware of your surroundings, know what's going on. And then we got a 6-year-old, the youngest, and she's a maniac. She rules the roost and gives us all orders, and, you know, we've ruined her. We've all spoiled her, that's right. So, very, very, very blessed, very fortunate. To be surrounded by good people and good family.
4: Outstanding. Yep, that's awesome. Well, let's dive in. And first, I thought, let's touch on that partnership that we have with each other here with TWRA and TVA, and the work that we've done just in recent times here with the dam safety stuff. So, Roy, would you introduce that to the folks if they haven't seen that video?
6: Yeah.
4: Kind of what we did and how we worked together to keep that message rolling.
6: Yeah, it's been, man, it's been such a great partnership. Harrison and his whole group have just been so accommodating. A couple years ago, I actually started with Betsy Woods years ago.
4: Yeah.
6: She had the idea. We had a few incidents around a couple dams in particular, Pickwick and Fort Loudoun, really were the two that were causing some real issues, some real public safety concerns. And there's some unique things to those particular dams that can cause those concerns. But, you know, Betsy floated this idea of let's create a really good public safety message where we put some boats in harm's way and send them into those spillways on the dams. And so that kind of got kicked around. It took a few years to happen, but when it finally landed on the right desks at TVA, they were all, you know, we're all pulling in the same direction. They said, absolutely, we want to keep people safe, and how can we help? And the access that they gave us to those dams, it was kind of, you know, it blew my mind. I was like, I can't believe y'all are letting us here, you know, and it was safe. Their dam safety folks followed us around and looked over our shoulder the whole time to keep us safe because we're a bunch of knuckleheads, don't know anything about dams, you know.
9: So,
6: we're leaning over rails and hanging on stuff we don't need to hang on.
9: Cameras off of rails.
6: Yeah,
9: that's right.
6: So those folks were really good about staying right there with us. Hey, y'all can do this. And maybe don't do that. Maybe you'll get a better shot here. And so we could not have done that that video that we did without their help, and not just their help, but their expertise, their encouragement, all the things that came with making that happen. It was a huge project that required a lot of collaboration. And then the follow up with that, that boat, the one particular boat that went over Pickwick, Harrison has taken that, and his folks have made a really good display of that thing. And so it's traveling the state now, where we get more eyes on that video. And you know, Harrison mentioned something as he's talking about the signage and the lights and all the things that they do. That's important and necessary, but the message that comes with that is maybe more vital, because so many times we've had folks that you mentioned kind of being there for people after a bad boating incident.
4: Yeah.
6: And so that's part of my job, is to not just deliver the report, not just deliver the bad news, sit down there, sit with those people and be with them in that moment, help them through that moment. And you're also gathering a little information there. You're being a person who's empathetic, and you're leaning on those people and letting them lean on you. But it's also important, the things they're telling you in that moment are important too. And so a lot of times what we've heard in these issues around dams is, man, we just didn't know. We saw the lights. We heard the sirens, but we didn't know how dangerous it was.
4: Yeah.
6: And so the message that Harrison and his group are helping us deliver to these folks is, look, when you see those lights, when you hear those sirens, this is what they mean, and this is why. This is what can happen if you don't heed that warning.
9: That's right.
6: And so they're helping us deliver that message in a way that we've tried and have done so in some, but having that partnership has been a huge deal. And I think what they're doing and what we're collaborating with, we may never see it. We may never hear somebody say, hey, I almost got in a bad situation. I left because of something Harrison said or something I heard you say.
4: Yeah.
6: We may never hear that, but I'm confident it's going to save lives.
4: Yeah, no doubt. Yeah, for sure. Harrison, tell us a little bit about how you've taken that boat. The video is out there on YouTube. You can go watch that. But you've also shared that video at different events like Bassmaster and things like that. But you've carried that boat around and helped educate folks. Tell us how that's going and what y'all been doing with that.
9: Yeah, so we had a great opportunity at the Bassmaster Classic that was here in Knoxville, not too far away from here, at the convention center. And so we displayed that boat there and, you know, added a big old sign on there that kind of catches people's attention. It says, hey, kind of find out what happened, scan the QR code and all that. And so we got a pretty good bite on number of people scanning that QR code and watching the video. And, you know, you were talking about people like not knowing about the hazard and all that, you wouldn't believe how many people came by our booth and would just get stopped by looking at that boat and looking at the video, because we set up a monitor and all that that's playing that video on a loop constantly the whole time. And you wouldn't believe the number of people that stop and just stare, and they're like a deer in the headlights, just looking like, oh my gosh, I would have never thought that that could happen.
4: Yeah.
9: You know, one thing when you were talking, Roy, earlier that made me think of is the complacency factor, you know, with a lot of these dams. So a lot of these dams, TVA's got dams that are over 100 years old, you know, across six different states. And so there's generations of families that have fished and recreated around these dams.
6: The dams just part of their life. They don't see it as something dangerous.
9: That's right. That's right. Oh, that's just the old, you know, dam. It's always been there. That's the good fishing spot, right?
4: Right.
9: And so it builds up this complacency factor in people, unknowingly, building up this complacency factor where people have always fished around it, haven't seen anything personally happen, or they're just not aware of the incidents that are occurring near dams that may be in a different part of the valley. And so one of the things we're trying to do with the crushed boat that we've got from TWRA, we're just trying to pull that around and just educate people and tell people, hey, actually, you know, this is actually a really hazardous zone to fish in or recreate around. Hey, you need to pay attention to those lights and those sirens because this is what they mean. And we've gotten a lot of really good response out of the public when we've started engaging with them. You know, you'd be surprised how many people that you encounter at these events that had some connection to an incident that has occurred. And they come up and they just say, man, just thank you for what you guys are doing. You know, this is the voice that's not as loud. You know, you get all these brands that talk about, you know, the biggest, baddest boat, the biggest, baddest engine and all that kind of stuff. And that's what people are hearing. And you pair that with the complacency factor. You know, that's where you start.
10: It ain't going to happen to me is what everyone
9: thinks. Exactly. Yeah. Exactly. It starts that mentality of, oh, that it'll never happen to me because I've got all the equipment because I know, you know, I know what's going to happen or what has happened. And so yeah, we've had great success and we're just grateful for the partnership that we have with TWRA.
4: Yeah. That's awesome.
10: I don't want to divert too much yet, but it won't happen to me thing. And you're saying, you know, it does because we get complacent. Roy, without getting too specific, do you want to break down those numbers for people right now?
6: Yeah. So what we're looking at here on the screen is just the numbers of fatal boating incidents that we've had thus far in the state. And the numbers are high right now. We're at 9, and that's for this time of year. You know, summer has just kind of gotten rolling, and we're really just now at the beginning of, you know, Tennessee. We're a year-long boating state, but we do have, you know, traditionally Memorial Day kind of sort of kicks off the boating holiday or the boating season. So we're just now really getting into that. So 9 at this juncture or this time of the year is a high number.
4: Yeah.
6: And one thing we're seeing some commonality in these numbers. A lot of fishermen and a lot of older fishermen who were by themselves. And so we just encourage people again to kind of think about those things. And you know, we don't want this to be a, we're afraid of the water. We're afraid of fish. We want people to recreate and have fun. That's what we do. That's our thing. But we want you to do it safely and just be aware of some of the dangers that come with that and prepare for those and think about those. Because again, you know, part of that is sitting with those families, and that's a tough thing to have to go knock on somebody's door and tell them their loved one's not coming home. And our goal is to prevent those. You know, one is too many, and we're at 9 and just now getting rolling. So with the boating season, so we really want folks to be aware of some of those risks that are involved when you go out there, and whether you're fishing or recreational boating or whatever, you do have a responsibility to kind of take care of some of those and pay attention and know what's going on and be cognizant of those things.
4: Well, and looking, I think for the most part, looking at this list of names, many of these weren't wearing a life jacket.
6: Correct.
4: I think. So, yeah. It just goes to show it may not have worked, may not have helped, but there's a good possibility it would have.
6: Absolutely.
4: So I think that's one message we need to make sure people are hearing.
6: And I've, you know, again, been doing this for 22 years. I've seen a lot of tragic things. I've seen a lot of, unfortunately, I've been a part of or around incidents where a lot of folks have lost their lives. And in that 22 years and all those literally hundreds of incidents, I've only ever seen one person. I've only personally worked one drowning where they had a life jacket on. Now, that doesn't mean that's the only one that's ever been in the state. There's others.
4: Sure.
6: There's not many. And this was a special situation. It was a low head dam and life jacket didn't help. It didn't do its job. It did its job, but it was just too much. The conditions were too much. Kind of like these, the big dams when they're generating. We showed that video. Life jackets aren't enough.
4: Yeah, I mean, those dummies that we used in those videos had life jackets on. They still went under.
6: They went under. Yeah, life jacket gets ripped off, et cetera. But in normal circumstances, a life jacket will save your life. So just think about that. And, you know, I used to teach a ton of motor ed. And I would always ask the kids, how many of y'all always wear a life jacket? And sometimes they'd raise their hand. But ones, you know, there were some truthful ones that they wouldn't raise their hand. And the adults that were in the room, you know, I would talk to them. No, I don't always wear it, you know. And so you kind of get into the, well, why don't you wear it? And if you want your kids to wear it, the best way to get your kids to wear it is for you to put that thing on, you know. Set the example. And, you know, we would get the answer of, well, they're hot and they're bulky and they, I'll get tan lines or whatever it was, you know. But, you know, we could walk around Bass Pro right now and go to the life jacket section down here, or actually, I guess, over here. And you would find, you know, belt packs that you'll forget you have on. Even the vest type, the suspender type jackets that are the auto inflatables. I wear that thing 10 hours a day when I'm on the boat, when I'm patrolling.
4: Yeah, yeah.
6: I forget I have it on, you know. So the excuse of it's too bulky and I don't want to wear it and it's uncomfortable, it doesn't really fly anymore, because there's things out there that are very easy to use and they work really well. So just invest in those things and put on a life jacket, because it absolutely will save your life.
4: Yeah. Well, I don't want to run out of time. We got about 8 minutes or so left here. What sparked this conversation today, Roy? You called me and you said, hey, we got some low water. I was down north, I believe you were out on north and noticed some low water, and it's just that we're in a drought right now.
6: Yeah.
4: So what's some concerns and things we want to talk about
6: so
4: here?
6: So I think I'll kick it to Harrison and let him talk about the challenges that they're facing. But what sparked that was twofold. I had been out on Norris, like you said, just kind of riding around. I was seeing lots of rocks, lots of humps, lots of points, things that were normally for this time of year would be underwater. And so my concern is, with the boating season starting up, we've got a lot of folks that come here from other places that when they get here, they're used to those things being underwater. And so my concern is they're going to navigate these waterways how they normally would under normal non-drought circumstances, and could get themselves in a situation where their boat hits one of those. So, you know, and so that was partial what prompted me to call you and say, hey, can we try to get this message out? And then I don't remember if it was the same day or the next day, Harrison called and he said, hey man, we're getting some questions and there's lots of concern out there about these drought conditions. Can we push out a message with you guys about how we can keep people safe? So kind of some of the stuff you guys are dealing with on your end.
11: Yeah, that's right. That's right. So I kind of shared with you guys earlier a stat that I got from our river management team. So if you look at January to April time frame, and call that the season, if you will, this season is the ninth driest season that we've had in 137 years that we've been tracking rainfall and drought conditions and all that in the Tennessee Valley region. And the Valley region of the Tennessee watershed region is made up of about 665 river miles of the Tennessee River, plus all of its tributary rivers and about 49 TVA reservoirs. And so obviously, like we've talked about, you know, there's a lot of people that are noticing, hey, the lake levels are dropping.
4: Yeah.
11: You know, specifically Boone Lake as well. Right now we're sitting about 6 feet below where it normally would be or where we would like it to be. And that's, you know, there's a lot of things that go into that. Obviously, the rainfall is a big contributor to that, but also the time of year. And it's a big balancing act that TVA has to do between meeting downstream, you know, commitments that we have to like Eastman Chemical Plant or the TVA nuclear plants that have to have thermal compliance with the water that they're sucking in for their cooling, the coal sites, you know, recreation on like the Watauga River or, you know, the Ocoee River. Like, we've got a lot of downstream commitments that we have to meet.
4: Yeah.
11: But then you pair that against the conditions that we're going through, this unprecedented drought that we're going through right now. The soil is really dry, so every time we get a rain, you know, that soil's soaking up all of that water.
4: Yeah.
11: The vegetation is growing like crazy, you know, right now. You know, and then the heat, it's evaporating a lot of the water. And so a good rain like we've had recently is not going to just necessarily just fill back up one of those reservoirs. And so, like Roy said, like, we've gotten some concerns about, hey, what's going on with the reservoirs? It's lower than it should be right now. And we just want people to know know that we're trying to, you know, balance the system out and trying to be as conservative as we can with, you know, how we're managing that water. So,
4: yeah. So from a boating safety side, what would you, how would you encourage people?

0: put you in the mud, or it may put you on a rock. So be aware of your electronics, that they may not be as accurate as they would normally be when the water level changes. And some of those electronics do have the capability where you can go in and you can adjust the water level, et cetera. But if you're going to do those things, make sure you're proficient, you know, and but do not just rely on those GPS electronics. Be aware of your surroundings. Slow down a little bit. That first day out, don't just assume that you've got water in a place where you had water last year, because you may very well not. Nighttime boating, slow down, because there's going to be some rocks, there's going to be some humps, there's going to be places that just aren't safe over the next few weeks or however long it takes us to get out of this drought and these lakes to fill up. They're just not going to be safe where they may have been last year when you were here on your vacation, or that time that they spent at that lake house is going to look a little different this year than maybe it has in years past. And then our safety message that we always, again, life jackets and avoid alcohol. Pay attention to what's going on around you. Have a sober operator. Alcohol affects you differently on the water. People get intoxicated a lot quicker because of the wind, the waves, the sun, the heat, the dehydration, all those things.
1: All those things.
0: And our officers are out there looking for those impaired operators, and they will put you in jail. So just be aware of that. Be safe. Get home safely and have fun. We want people to have fun, but we want to be safe doing so.
2: Yeah. Well said.
1: Yeah, very much so. Have that life jacket. Avoid the alcohol. Know your surroundings, and you'll probably have a pretty good day.
0: That's right. Yeah. We're very fortunate. We're blessed to have all the waters around, the lakes, the resource TVA provides, but we want people to be safe utilizing that resource.
1: Yeah, indeed. Well, Harrison, real quick before time runs out, National Dam Safety Awareness Day is May 31. If you're listening to this on the radio, you're probably, it's tomorrow, I guess, but if you're hearing it on the podcast, we just passed that. But real quick, what is that all about?
3: Yeah. So it's just a day that's set aside for nationwide, or really even internationally wide, but nationwide, just for people to observe, hey, this is what these dams are here for, and we've got dedicated teams at TVA, but also in other utilities that have dams and dam owners that spend time just trying to make sure those dams are safe and operating efficiently and reliably for recreation, power generation, and all that. So it's just a day just to observe the dams and observe their beauty. So
1: awesome. Okay. Yep. Well, I appreciate your insight today, Harrison. Thanks for being with us.
3: Yeah,
1: good to meet you. And Roy, thanks for coming on. First time, we'll have you back, I promise.
0: Thank you, guys. Appreciate it.
1: Yeah.
0: That's all you do.
1: Good information. Yeah, I appreciate everything y'all do. I just helped get the word out.
0: That's important.
1: Well, this is Tennessee Wildcast. Matt, thank you.
2: Yeah, it's been a blessing, man.
1: Yeah.
2: Good having y'all this week.
1: Good shows, and keep coming back. If you like what you hear and see, subscribe, like, share, and keep getting this message out there. But keep coming back, and we'll see you next time.
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1: It's the top of the hour. Just to let you know, you're listening to WFHU Henderson, 91.5 The Lion. This is the Classic Clock. We hope you're enjoying it.
2: A number of years ago, I came across a news story, the messiest garage in America, that was overloaded with so many things. 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And you're thinking, man, what a treasure. Now, I know it's a car, but let's think about some spiritual application. 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It was the words of Isaiah to a straying Judah in Isaiah 33:6 that says, the latter part, the fear of the Lord is his treasure. Friends, let's keep the junk out of our hearts and minds and make certain that we're putting the treasures of the Lord within. 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And friends, as always, have a good day.

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Here at the Classic Clock, we're never going to give you up. We're never going to let you down. We're never going to tell a lie and hurt you. Never. Okay. That's enough of that one.

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3: God sent Jesus as the messenger of love, but sadly many hated the messenger. 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
4: 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We're so glad you've decided to listen to our program today. In a world of challenges, we need God's Word to help us face those challenges. 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
3: Thank you to our Jay Webb, and greetings to all of you. It is so good to have you with us for our broadcast here from the International Gospel Hour. Dear friends, are you aware that people sometimes hate preachers? Is it because some preachers have an ugly attitude and do not present the gospel in love? I have absolutely no doubt that could be the case in some instances. I have heard preachers who were belligerent and appeared to be angry with their audiences. Those preachers seem to be more interested in getting something off their shoulders than in teaching the truth. Such preachers ought never to be in any pulpit. If they do not love the people to whom they preach, they ought to be doing some other kind of work. But if anybody in the world ever preached with the welfare of his audience uppermost in his mind, it was always the Lord Jesus Christ. But there were countless thousands of people who hated Christ. He told his disciples in John 15, 18, and 19, "If the world hate you, you know that it hated me before it hated you. If you were of the world would love his own. But because you are not of the world, but I have chosen you out of the world, therefore the world hates you." You know, friends, we hear from time to time the phrase, "hate the sin and not the sinner," and we submit that that is a biblical thought. Listen to Romans 5, beginning with verse 8. "But God demonstrates his own love toward us, in that while we were still sinners, Christ died for us. Much more then, having now been justified by his blood, we shall be saved from wrath through him. For if, when we were enemies, we were reconciled to God through the death of his Son, much more, having been reconciled, we shall be saved by his life." Could one then hate a message, yet love the messenger? Well, indeed, there are statements and positions that I do not like nor agree with. But, dear listeners, if I hate the person who said it, I would be violating the commands of God to love people and to have their best welfare at heart, and I would fail to be like my Savior. Again, let us think about these things today as we discuss the subject, hating God's messengers. And we're going to do so with a very special guest, if you will. And so I'll be back in about 30 seconds.
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3: And now, friends, our special guest. Through his transcripts of lessons that he prepared and delivered through the International Gospel Hour, and these, the material that we have, we still have available to us. Through all of this, let's study a lesson from the late Winfred Claiborne. From 1995 to 2014, Brother Winfred was the voice of the International Gospel Hour. And as in times past, I am honored to deliver a lesson from Brother Winford today as we consider the subject, hating God's messengers. Ahab was unquestionably one of the wickedest kings Israel ever had, and besides that, well, he married Jezebel. On one occasion, Jehoshaphat, king of Judah, the two tribes in the south, visited Ahab. Ahab asked Jehoshaphat, "Did you know that Ramoth in Gilead is ours, and we are still, and do not take it out of the hand of the king of Syria? Will you go with me to battle to Ramoth Gilead?" And Jehoshaphat said to the king of Israel, "I am as you are, my people as your people, my horses as your horses." 1 Kings 22, 2-4. Jehoshaphat wanted to know if Ahab had consulted God's prophets. Ahab assured him that he had consulted all 400 of the court prophets. Those prophets assured him that he would win against Ramoth Gilead. For some reason, Jehoshaphat did not trust those prophets. He asked Ahab, "Is there another prophet of the Lord besides that we may inquire of him?" Ahab responded, "There is yet one other man, Micaiah, the son of Imlah, by whom the way we may inquire of the Lord. But I hate him, for he does not prophesy good concerning me, but evil." And Jehoshaphat said, "Let not the king say so." 1 Kings 22, 7-9. So Ahab sent a messenger to find Micaiah. And the messenger said to the prophet, "Behold now, the words of the prophets declare good unto the king with one mouth. Let your word, I pray you, be like the word of one of them, and speak that which is good." And Micaiah said, "As the Lord lives, what the Lord says unto me, that will I speak." So he came to the king, and the king said unto Micaiah, "Shall we go against Ramoth Gilead to battle, or shall we forbear?" And he answered him, "Go and prosper. The Lord shall deliver it in the hand of the king." And the king said unto him, "How many times shall I make you swear that which is true in the name of the Lord?" And he, that is Micaiah, said, "I saw all Israel scattered upon the hills, as sheep that have no shepherd. And the Lord said, 'These have no master. Let them return, every man to his house, in peace.'" And the king of Israel said unto Jehoshaphat, "Did I not tell you that he would prophesy no good concerning me, but evil?" 1 Kings 22, 13-18. Tragically, King Ahab was not the last ruler who objected to what prophets or preachers have to say. There are thousands of politicians and millions of other people who hate those who speak the word of the Lord faithfully. It is not unusual for rulers to imprison or even to execute those who preach what they do not want to hear. Could that happen in the United States of America? Well, the answer is very simple. It is already happening. There are places in our nation where preachers are not free to preach what they believe the Bible teaches. Most Bible students are familiar with the conflict between Elijah and Ahab and Jezebel. Ahab wanted land which belonged to Naboth, a Jezreelite. Naboth did not want to sell his inheritance. He said to Ahab, "The Lord forbid it me that I should give the inheritance of my fathers unto you." Ahab acted like a spoiled brat. He went to bed, turned away his face to the wall, and would not eat. Jezebel came on the scene and asked Ahab, "Why is your spirit so sad that you do not eat bread?" He told her that Naboth refused to sell his family's vineyard to him. To make a long story short, Jezebel arranged for men to testify that Naboth had blasphemed. That meant a death sentence for Naboth. When Naboth was dead, Jezebel said to Ahab, "Arise, take possession of the vineyard of Naboth the Jezreelite, for he refused to give you for money. For Naboth is not alive, but dead." So the Lord sent Elijah to Ahab and Jezebel, and the Lord instructed Elijah to say to Ahab in 1 Kings 21, beginning with verse 17, "Have you killed and also taken possession? And you shall speak unto him, saying, 'Thus says the Lord, in the place where dogs licked the blood of Naboth, shall dogs lick your blood, even yours.'" And Ahab said to Elijah, "Have you found me, O my enemy?" And he answered, "I have found you, because you have sold yourself to work evil in the sight of the Lord. Behold, I will bring evil upon you and take away your posterity, and will cut off from Ahab every male and female in him that is shut and left in Israel." And of Jezebel also spoke the Lord, saying, The dog shall eat Jezebel by the wall of Jezreel. Him who dies of Ahab in the city, the dog shall eat, but and him that dies in the field shall the fowls of the air eat. But there was none like unto Ahab, who did sell himself to work wickedness in the sight of the Lord, whom Jezebel his wife stirred up. It is hardly possible that anyone could hate God's messenger any more than Ahab and Jezebel hated Elijah. The only reason Jezebel did not murder Elijah was because she lacked the opportunity. Are there people in our world who hate God's messengers as much as Jezebel hated Elijah? Tragically, there are people all over the world who hate faithful gospel preachers or those who preach a message the people do not like. So many people in the United States claim to be tolerant, but they are tolerant only of what they like. If the preachers expose their wickedness, they do not hesitate to persecute and even to execute those preachers. Dr. George L. Robinson's little book, The 12 Minor Prophets, characterizes the prophet Amos as the prophet of justice, pages 47 through 60. Amos lived in Judah among the two southern tribes, but God commissioned him to preach to Israel, the 10 northern tribes. His message could hardly have been plainer. For example, the prophet wrote, I have smitten you with blasting and mildew when your gardens and your vineyards and your fig trees and your olive trees increased. The palmer worm devoured them, yet have you not returned unto me, says the Lord. I have sent among you the pestilence after the manner of Egypt. Your young men have I slain with the sword and taken away your horses, and I have made the stink of your camps come up unto your nostrils. Yet have you not returned unto me, says the Lord. I have overthrown some of you as God overthrew Sodom and Gomorrah, and you were as a firebrand plucked out of the burning. Yet had you not returned unto me, says the Lord. Amos 4:9-11. Amaziah, the priest of Bethel, was very angry with Amos. He sent a message to the king of Israel, saying, Amos has conspired against you in the midst of the house of Israel. The land is not able to bear all his words. For thus Amos says, Jeroboam shall die by the sword, and Israel shall surely be led away captive out of their own land. Also Amaziah said unto Amos, O you seer, go, flee into the land of Judah, flee away into the land of Judah, and there eat bread, prophesy there, but prophesy not again any more in Bethel, for it is the king's chapel, and it is the king's court. Then answered Amos and said to Amaziah, I was no prophet, neither was I a prophet's son, but I was a herdsman and a gatherer of sycamore fruit. And the Lord took me as I followed the flock, and the Lord said unto me, Go, prophesy unto my people Israel, and drop not your word against the house of Isaac. Therefore, thus says the Lord, your wife shall be a harlot in the city, and your sons and your daughters shall fall by the sword, and your land shall be divided by line. And you shall die in a polluted land, and Israel shall surely go into captivity from his own land. Amos 7:10-17. It was a tragedy that the priest of Bethel objected to the preaching of the great prophet Amos. The Bible does not use the word hate of Amaziah's attitude toward Amos, but there could hardly be any doubt that he did hate God's messenger. Examining examples like the ones I have given you shows why Israel eventually lost its standing with God. We cannot hate and oppose God's messenger without having to suffer the consequences. In the New Testament, John the Baptist was like Micaiah, Elijah, and Amos. John knew that King Herod had taken his brother Philip's wife and married her. Politically correct preachers of our generation almost certainly would have ignored what Herod had done. John the Baptist could not do that. Matthew 14:3-4 says, For Herod had laid hold on John and bound him and put him in prison for Herodias' sake, his brother Philip's wife. For John said unto him, It is not lawful for you to have her. John's behavior would be comparable to a modern preacher standing before, well, let's think about one ruler of the past, Saddam Hussein, and telling him, You are an adulterer. You know what would have happened. You also know that very few preachers would have had the courage to say that to Saddam Hussein. Saddam Hussein hated anyone who objected to his ideas and practices, And not only did he hate them, yet he did not hesitate to kill them. The author of Hebrews describes Jesus as our prophet, priest, and king. In Hebrews chapter 1, beginning with verse 1, God, who at sundry times and in diverse manners spoke in time past unto the fathers by the prophets, has in these last days spoken unto us by his Son, whom he hath appointed heir of all things, by whom also he made the world, who being the brightness of his glory and the express image of his person, and upholding all things by the word of his power, when he had by himself purged our sins, sat down on the right hand of the majesty on high. Jesus would have never spoken in such a way as to stimulate hate toward him, would he? Jesus said to his disciples, "If the world hate you, you know that it hated me before it hated you. If you were of the world would love his own, but because you are not of the world hates you. Or because you are not of the world, but I have chosen you out of the world, therefore the world hates you. Remember the word that I said unto you, the servant is not greater than his Lord. If they have persecuted me, they will also persecute you. If they have kept my saying, they will keep yours also. He who hates me hates my Father also. If I had not done among them the works which no man did, they had not had sin. But now have they both seen and hated both me and my Father." John 15:18-20 and verses 23-24. What did Jesus say that caused men to hate him? After all, he is a loving son of the Almighty God. Matthew, Mark, Luke, and John include a number of incidents that would lead men to hate Christ. I shall take the time to give you just one. Jesus said unto the Pharisees, "I know you are Abraham's seed, but you seek to kill me because my word has no place in you. I speak that which I have seen with my Father, and you do that which you have seen with your father." They answered and said unto him, "Abraham is our father." Jesus says unto them, "If you were Abraham's children, you would do the works of Abraham. But now you seek to kill me, a man who has told you the truth, which I have heard of God. This Abraham did not do. You do the deeds of your father." They said unto him, "We were not born of fornication. We have one father, even God." Jesus said unto them, "If God were your father, you would love me. For I proceeded forth and came from God, neither came I of myself, but he sent me. Why do you not understand my speech, even because you cannot hear my word?" Now, friends, please listen carefully. Jesus said to them, "You are of your father the devil, and the lust of your father you will do. He was a murderer from the beginning and abode not in the truth, because there is no truth in him. When he speaks a lie, he speaks of his own, for he is a liar and the father of it." John 8:37-44. But did this kind of speech cause the Jews to hate Jesus Christ? Surely nobody could hate one so loving and so concerned about the welfare of others. Why do you think they crucified him? They crucified Christ because of his manner of life and what he taught. His behavior and his words condemned their very thoughts and actions. When we are as faithful to God as Christ was, we should expect to be hated. Because we live in a country that provides freedom of religion, we probably will not be killed for our beliefs and for our preaching. But you can rest assured there are people in this nation who would put us to death if they could. Our First Amendment rights to speak freely are being undermined on a regular basis. Is there any doubt in your mind that many of the Apostle Paul's listeners hated him? You cannot read about Paul's preaching in the book of Acts without coming to that conclusion. Do you remember that Paul was stoned for his preaching? Acts 14:19 says, "And there came thither certain Jews from Antioch and Iconium, who persuaded the people, and, having stoned Paul, drew him out of the city, supposing he had been dead." We go to Acts 16:19 and following, where Paul and Silas cast a spirit of divination from a young woman. And when her masters saw that the hope of their gains was gone, they caught Paul and Silas and drew them into the marketplace unto the rulers and brought them to the magistrates, saying, "These men, being Jews, do exceedingly trouble our city and teach customs which are not lawful for us to receive, neither to observe, being Romans." And the multitude rose up together against them, and the magistrates tore off their clothes and commanded to beat them. And when they had laid many stripes upon them, they cast them into prison, charging the jailer to keep them safely. You know, many of the people of Philippi hated the Apostle Paul and Silas. Dr. Thomas Warren, one of my graduate professors, and my friend Garland Elkins edited a book, God Demands Doctrinal Preaching, in 1978. One chapter in the book was titled, We Must Be Willing to Be Hated by the World and the Brethren, and it was written by Gobel Music. One might be tempted to think that Brother Music's chapter is an exaggeration, but if you've listened carefully to our study today, you know it is right on the mark. I have never personally heard someone say, I hate that preacher because of what he preached, but I have no doubt many people have said it. I must close our study with a few observations. Every preacher in the world has a sacred obligation to preach the truth, the whole truth, and nothing but the truth. And surely there is not a preacher in the world who does not know where to find that truth. Even though there is a danger that we shall be hated, we have no choice but to preach the unsearchable riches of Christ. We know we shall stand before God in the final judgment to give an account of our preaching. I do not want to hear the Lord say, You knew the truth, but you did not have the courage to preach it. The Apostle Peter told his readers, If any man speak, let him speak as the oracles or words of God. If any man minister, let him do it as of the ability which God gives, that God in all things may be glorified through Jesus Christ, to whom be praise and dominion forever and ever. 1 Peter 4:11. There is a temptation for preachers to speak on the easy and popular topics. Who could object to a sermon on the topic, Jesus loves me, this I know, for the Bible tells me so? But woe to the preacher who discusses such controversial subjects as marriage, divorce, and remarriage. Many preachers have been fired because they preached on such controversial issues. What an absolute disgrace. Well, dear friends, there we have a very thorough and wonderful job by our brother, Winfred Claiborne. And how thankful we are for his stand and his position, even then and yet, as in the days of Abel in Hebrews 11:4, he being dead, yet he speaks. We want to come back in just a moment with a few other thoughts of our study today, but first, as we have discussed the matters of the Word of God, surely we have piqued your interest in the things that be of God. You've chosen to listen to us today, and we would love to send you a free Bible study course that's available by mail. 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
3: Dear friends, we always want to bring forth the truth as we study the Word of God, which is truth, John 17:17. Let us be in the spirit of 2 Timothy chapter 2, around verse 22, when we are taught how the servant of the Lord must not strive, but be gentle. We realize we will bring forth thoughts in our programs that challenge the thinking of individuals. We realize that when we bring forth some studies, we do have questions that arise that people find very strange what they hear. We only ask that you take the Bible and the Bible alone and see what we are saying and to make certain that it is in accordance with the Word of God. If not, we will do our best to make that right. We are blessed here at the International Gospel Hour to have served the public for well close to 90 years as of this broadcast. Did you know that we are the second longest running religious program, weekly program rather, in the history of radio? And we are the longest running program in Churches of Christ. Let me give you a little bit more detail about our work at International Gospel Hour. And here is our Jay Webb with a very special thought from us here at International Gospel Hour.
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3: And indeed, friends, we appreciate all of our listeners, and we thank you always for listening. 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Matthew 10:32, as well as to also be baptized into Christ for the forgiveness of our sins, to be saved as we see in Mark 16:16, and to walk in the light as He is in the light, 1 John 1:7, and to be faithful unto death, Revelation 2, verse 10. 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Thank you for joining me today on the International Gospel Hour broadcast. I'm Jeff Archie, and friends, keep listening.
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2: Welcome to In Search of the Lord's Way. We're here to search the Scriptures for God's will. The Scriptures open up God's history for us so that we can avoid spiritual pitfalls and live prosperous lives that please God. We find blessing when we seek God because we realize how much we need Him. We find God today in Scripture. Thanks for spending this time with us. We want to be a part of your life each week. Asa was a good king in Judah. Early in his reign, King Asa saw God defeat the huge army of the Ethiopians and Libyans when he looked to God for help. He put away the sinful idols and humbled his heart. But late in life, King Asa relied on the king of Syria rather than turn to God for help. Hanani, the seer or prophet, told King Asa in 2 Chronicles 16:9, "For the eyes of the Lord move to and fro throughout the earth, that He may strongly support those whose heart is completely His. You have acted foolishly in this. Indeed, from now on you will surely have wars." King Asa failed to seek God's help and found his later years filled with misery and frustration. Asa got angry at Hanani and put him in prison because he didn't want to hear the truth. Don't make Asa's mistake. The Lord is still looking for people who will seek after Him and His ways. Many today never call on God, seek His will, or feel a need for Him. They assume some other way is better than following God. Like Asa, they're only bringing misery upon themselves. God would love to draw close to you and bless you, but you must let Him. You must seek Him with all your heart. Will you? Now, if you want to study more, we offer this study free. If you'd like a printed copy of our study on our need for God and live in the United States, mail your request to In Search of the Lord's Way, Post Office Box 371, Edmond, Oklahoma 73083. 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The Edmond Church will now worship in song. We'll read from 2 Chronicles 14:9-12, and we'll see how much we need God.

Our reading today comes from 2 Chronicles, chapter 14, verses 9 to 12. And they talk about Asa's victory by the power of God over the Ethiopians. Now, Zerah, the Ethiopian, came out against them with an army of 1,000,000 men and 300 chariots as he came to Mereshah. So Asa went out to meet him, and they drew up in battle formation in the valley of Zephathah at Mereshah. Then Asa called to the Lord his God and said, "Lord, there's no one else besides you to help in the battle between the powerful and those who have no strength. So help us, O Lord our God, for we trust in you and in your name have come against this multitude. O Lord, you are our God. Let not man prevail against you." So the Lord routed the Ethiopians before Asa and before Judah, and the Ethiopians fled. We need God, and we can trust Him. Let's pray together. Heavenly Father, we are thankful for these stories of old that show that you were with your people. And Father, we pray that you will be with us in our time of struggle. Even whenever the people are a multitude against us, help us, Heavenly Father. In Jesus' name, amen.

Americans are famous for their belief in rugged individualism, not needing anything or anyone. They believe in pulling themselves up by their own bootstraps. Even Christians can fall into the trap of feeling self-sufficient, of not realizing how much they need God, His guidance, His morals, and His truth. On every American coin and dollar are the words, "In God we trust." If we trust in God, why has our nation begun thinking that man's wisdom is better and man's morals are kinder, or man's favor is more important than God's? The more we ignore and forget God, the more miserable our nation will become. King Asa of Judah had been spiritually strong and a faithful king for many years, and God gave the land rest and prosperity. But later in life, he forgot God. He sought help from the idolatrous king of Syria rather than God. You'd think the great victory God gave him would have made a greater impression. But Asa thought he outgrew his need for God. When he did so, he only ruined himself. He got angry at hearing the truth.

me gold refined by fire, so that you may become rich, and white garments, so that you may clothe yourself, and that the shame of your nakedness will not be revealed, and the eye salve to anoint your eyes, so that you may see. No wonder Jesus was ready to spit them out of his mouth. The church was spiritually wretched and miserable and poor and blind and naked. You know, people often blind themselves to reality, not seeing how vulnerable and weak they are. Laodicea had banks and were rich, had clothing businesses with purple, and had eye businesses with salve. But they were spiritually impoverished. You can have all the money, fame, and power of men and yet still be weak and powerless with God. It's easy to feel satisfied with life and that all is okay. Then something happens which opens our eyes to the reality that we don't have all the strings. Some strings belong only to God. Exodus chapter 1 tells the story of Israel's decline in Egypt from a wealthy and powerful position to one of slavery. It all happened when Egypt changed politically. Exodus 1, 6 to 11 says, Joseph died, and all his brothers and all that generation. But the sons of Israel were fruitful and increased greatly and multiplied and became exceedingly mighty, so that the land was filled with them. Now a new king arose over Egypt who did not know Joseph. He said to his people, Behold, the people of the sons of Israel are more and mightier than we. Well, the new king of Egypt was jealous of the power of Israel. He said, Come, let us deal wisely with them, or else they'll multiply, and in the event of war, they will also join themselves to those who hate us and fight against us and depart from the land. So they appointed taskmasters over them to afflict them with hard labor. Time has an amazing way of changing things in life. And no matter how secure you think you are, your whole life can be shattered in a day. At that point, you'll know that your life will never be the same. You can't turn back the clock and recover what you lost. It's presumptuous to think that we'll never need the help of God, never need Him as our friend. James talked about assuming too much in life in chapter 4, 13 to 15. He said, Come now, you who say today or tomorrow, we're going to go to such and such a city. We're going to spend a year there and engage in business and make a profit. Yet you do not know what your life will be like tomorrow. You're just a vapor that appears for a little while and then vanishes away. Instead, you ought to say, If the Lord wills, we will live and also do this or that. The fact is, none of us knows the future or what our lives will be like. We act in hope that things will go as we planned, but we don't know what will happen to us in coming days and weeks. People who trust in their own wisdom and their own senses often become deceived by their wisdom and the assumptions of the world. Paul said in 1 Corinthians 1, 20 to 25, Where is the one who is wise? Where is the scribe? Where is the debater of this age? Has not God made foolish the wisdom of the world? For since, in the wisdom of God, the world did not know God through wisdom, it pleased God through the folly of what we preach to save those who believe. For Jews demand signs, and Greeks seek wisdom, but we preach Christ crucified, a stumbling block to Jews and folly to Gentiles. But to those who are called, both Jews and Greeks, Christ, the power of God and the wisdom of God. For the foolishness of God is wiser than men, and the weakness of God is stronger than men. Some people want a Savior, but they don't want a Lord, to whom they are accountable and whose word they must obey. What they may not realize is that everyone has a Lord. They are enslaved to someone or something. Unfortunately, many people are enslaved to sin or to the devil.
Jesus said in John 8:34, truly, truly, I say to you that everyone who commits sin

sin is the slave of sin. A person commits sin because he thinks it's pleasurable. But after a time, the sin begins to control the person, and he's a slave. And instead of being in control, he's controlled. Peter spoke of some false teachers of his day as people enslaved to sin in 2 Peter 2:17 to 19. These are springs without water, mists driven by a storm, for whom the black darkness has been reserved. For speaking out arrogant words of vanity, they entice by fleshly desires, by sensuality, those who barely escape from the ones who live in error, promising them freedom while they themselves are slaves of corruption. For by what a man is overcome, by this he is enslaved. Now, sin is cruel to those who are enslaved to it. It brings nothing but harm and shame and regret. Sin is a terrible master. Now, everyone has a Lord. Wouldn't it be better to choose a master who will love you and bless you rather than one who curses and enslaves you? If you reject Jesus as Lord, you also reject His promises of blessing and the inheritance He has prepared for you. Some people think they don't need a Savior. They might say, well, I'm not really so bad as deserve to be lost. You know, it's the tendency of every person to kind of downplay his own sins. To many people, sin is an outdated word, and hell is kind of a myth designed to manipulate. But if sin and hell are true concepts, and they are, we need a Savior. Paul said in Romans 6:23, "For the wages of sin is death. But the free gift of God is eternal life in Christ Jesus our Lord." Now those wages have never changed in all these years. In Psalm 14, 2-3, David wrote, "The Lord has looked down from heaven upon the sons of men to see if there are any who understand, who seek after God. They've all turned aside. Together they've become corrupt. There's no one who does good, not even one." Paul said in Romans 3:23, "For all have sinned and fall short of the glory of God." Sin is a universal problem. You have it, I have it, we all have it. Someone says, "I can't be all that bad." But the Apostle John said in 1 John 1:8-10, "If we say that we have no sin, then we're deceiving ourselves, and the truth is not in us." If we confess our sins, He's faithful and righteous to forgive us our sins and to cleanse us from all unrighteousness. If we say that we have not sinned, we make Him a liar, and His word is not in us. We all need a Savior. We need Him to save us from sin, to give us hope, and to lead us to heaven. Without the blood of Jesus, we'd all be lost and without any hope of forgiveness and no hope for heaven. Instead of getting proud, let's humble ourselves. Peter said of Jesus, "He Himself bore our sins in His body on the tree, that we might die to sin and live to righteousness. For by His wounds you have been healed." 1 Peter 2, verse 24. That matters to me. What Jesus did is personal, very personal. The sins that I committed, the sins that you committed, meant that we were guilty and we deserved death. And so God laid on Christ the penalty that you and I should have suffered. He suffered this penalty personally with His body and by shedding His blood. Jesus died for us so that we could be healed from the terrible stain and harm and shame of sin. We should all be grateful for the great sacrifice the Lord Jesus made. Paul said in Romans 5:6-8, "For while we were still weak, at the right time Christ died for the ungodly. For one will scarcely die for a righteous person, though perhaps for a good person one would dare even to die. But God demonstrates His love for us, and that while we were still sinners, Christ died for us."
It's hard to imagine that kind of love, to die for people who were weak, ungodly, and sinners. That shows a surpassing love of Jesus. We can never forget or ignore that kind of love. You and I can be saved by Him, but at a tremendous cost. Your soul and my soul were not cheap, no. Peter said in 1 Peter 1:18-19, knowing that you were ransomed from the futile ways inherited from your forefathers, not with perishable things such as silver or gold, but with the precious blood of Christ, like that of a lamb without blemish or spot. God took you and me seriously enough to sacrifice His Son. Jesus loved us enough to sacrifice His life. Let's never walk away from the cross, acting as if nothing went on there that day. What really happened? He took your punishment because He loved you and wanted to spend an eternity with you. Do we need the Lord? Of course we do. We need the Lord. We need Him every day. We need Him in every facet of our lives. We need saving from sin. We need forgiveness. We need His counsel and His wisdom. We need His guidance and leadership. We need to know Him and the power of His resurrection. We need the Father's ear to hear our prayers. We need the Father's care and protection every day of our lives. We need the Lord's help to overcome sin. The God of heaven, the God of the Bible, is a true and living God, and He's the only God. If we don't have Him in our lives, like Asa, we really have nothing at all. Let's pray together. Heavenly Father, we're thankful that You are a good God to us, that You want to be a part of our lives, that You have loved us and given Jesus for our sins. Help us, Heavenly Father, to love You, to let You into our lives, and to live in a way that we walk worthy of our calling. Help us to love You and to do Your will. In Jesus' name, amen.

The Apostle Paul in Philippians 3:7-8 revealed how much he needed the Lord. He said he'd give up everything to have Jesus in his life. He said, "But whatever things were gained to me, those things I've counted as loss for the sake of Christ. More than that, I count all things to be loss in view of the surpassing value of knowing Christ Jesus my Lord, for whom I've suffered the loss of all things and count them but rubbish, so that I may gain Christ." When we have Christ, we have everything. But when we fail to have Christ, we have nothing of lasting value. The Lord Jesus said in John 17:3, "This is eternal life, that they may know you, the only true God, and Jesus Christ whom you have sent." Jesus is the only way to eternity. Come to Him, serve Him, take the world, but give me Jesus. We need Jesus in our personal lives, our homes, our cities, and our nation. We need His teaching and love to fill every corner. The story of the cross and the resurrection is not simply good news. It's the best news and the only news that can save you from sin and lead you to heaven. Draw close to God. Make Him a part of your life every day. Become a Christian by placing your faith and trust in the Lord Jesus Christ, the Son of God. He will never lie to you, and He wants to save you. He'll do it out of love, and out of your love, repent of your sins, forsaking them, and following the Lord. Confess Jesus as the Christ, the Son of God, and be baptized into Christ, united with Him. We're crucified with Christ in baptism, that our body of sin might be done away with, according to Romans 6:3-7. God washes away our sins in baptism, according to Acts 22:16. Become a Christian today. Well, we hope today's study has stirred you to consider your absolute need for God. 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

The National Weather Service in Memphis has issued a severe thunderstorm warning for northern Henderson County in West Tennessee, southeastern Gibson County in West Tennessee, Benton County in West Tennessee, Carroll County in West Tennessee, northeastern Madison County in West Tennessee, southwestern Henry County in West Tennessee, northern Decatur County in West Tennessee, until 7:30 p.m. Central Daylight Time. At 6:41 p.m. Central Daylight Time, a severe thunderstorm was located near Atwood, or 8 miles west of Huntington, moving southeast at 30 miles per hour. Hazard, 60 miles per hour in gusts and quarter-size hail. Source, radar indicated. Impact, hail damage to vehicles is expected. Expect wind damage to roofs, siding, and trees. Locations impacted include Paris, Milan, Lexington, McKenzie, Huntington, Camden, Natchez Trace State Park, Natchez Trace State Forest, Brewston, Atwood, Blue Goose, Vail, Vargarden, Wildersville, Springville, Loudon, Parker's Crossroads, Tradesman, Hollow Rock, and Henry. This includes Interstate 40 in Tennessee between mile markers 91 and 134. For your protection, move to an interior room on the lowest floor of a building. Repeating, a severe thunderstorm warning has been issued until 7:30 p.m. Central Daylight Time for the following counties in Tennessee: Benton, Carroll, Decatur, Gibson, Henderson, Henry, and Madison.